0: lower court had blocked the use of the Systematic Alien Verification for Entitlements, or SAVE, program, saying it violates voter privacy and can lead to wrongful voter purges. Voting law experts say that a rule barring systematic voter purges 90 days before an election will likely limit the ruling's impact on the midterms. New polls out this week paint a mixed picture of how people feel about AI. NPR's Windsor Johnston reports the surveys come amid calls from industry leaders to slow development of the rapidly changing technology.
1: A new Reuters Ipsos poll found 73% of Americans worry that AI companies are not doing enough to prevent serious harm. Harvard Medical School psychologist Luana Marquez says those concerns make sense, but people need a way to stay informed about the risks of AI without getting overwhelmed by every warning.
2: I think you're looking at data in a balanced way, trying to take emotions out and not drinking out of a fire hose. I think if you're every day and go, what's happening to AI today? You're basically activating that threat in your brain.
1: In a separate Gallup poll, 34 out of 37 countries surveyed said they feel optimistic about AI, but 3 out of 4 Americans told Gallup AI worries them. Windsor Johnston, NPR News.
0: Residents on Hawaii's Big Island are bracing for potentially life-threatening and catastrophic flooding from Hurricane Nolo. The U.S. National Weather Service says tropical storm conditions are expected to begin on land in the evening. Meanwhile, Mexico is still under threat of another Pacific hurricane, Polo. You're listening to NPR News from Washington. Volkswagen says it's recalling 2.86 million Volkswagen and Audi branded vehicles as a precautionary measure over a screw whose failure could cause a loss of steering. The affected vehicles are Volkswagen Tiguan, Touran, Golf, Golf Variant, and Caddy models built between 2013 and 2024, and Audi Q3 models made between 2017 and 2024. A federal judge in Oklahoma handed a win to a Jewish charter school this week. State Impact Oklahoma's Beth Wallace reports this would be the nation's first publicly funded religious school.
3: Earlier this year, a state board rejected the application for Ben Gamla Jewish Charter School, a virtual school providing religious education. The board relied on a 2024 Oklahoma Supreme Court ruling for a similar case with a Catholic school. Now, a judge says that rejection was discriminatory. Rachel Lazar is the president of Americans United for Separation of Church and State, which has joined the case.
4: We're directly funding with taxpayer money religious education and turning government schools into religious government schools.
3: If appealed, the case could wind up before the U.S. Supreme Court, which was split on a similar case last year. For NPR News, I'm Beth Wallace in Tulsa.
0: The robotic spacecraft that failed to rescue an aging NASA telescope has plunged back to Earth less than 3 months after launching. It re-entered the atmosphere overnight, bringing the $30 million salvage effort of NASA's Swift Observatory to a close. This is NPR.
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12: Whatnot is a live shopping app. So imagine the home shopping network had a baby with TikTok and eBay, and it was on your phone, and it was running 24 hours a day.
13: This box is loaded, chap. 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
16: Gorgeous oversized sweater. 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
12: So you open up the app. There's countless numbers of categories. 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
16: Size large bodysuit with padding and sports bra protection. 4 seconds large. 3, 2, 1. Sold. Congrats, Esther.
12: And there's a countdown clock that can go anywhere from 3 seconds to 60 seconds. And it's counting down, and the auctioneer is, or the seller is, hyping up the chat, as they call it.
17: Bonkers prices, chat. Bonkers prices.
18: What an insane steal. Another Sugar Squish Dragon Go.
12: And that chat is commenting like, wow, look at this. What a deal. And in the meantime, there's some music. Sometimes it's nice mellow music. Other times it's metal or EDM.
19: Unless you want all the Pikachus. I know you could probably sell them.
12: Depending on, like, the personality of the seller, there can be a various degree of moods in there. But the end result is that the last person to swipe at the bottom of the screen, which is how you bid, gets the item. And once you have swiped and you're the final person to do that, there's no real confirmation screen. We're just on to the next product, and you only really find out what you got when it shows up at your door. It started as a marketplace for Funko Pop figurines, which are these like square-headed niche figurines in the collectible world, but it quickly expanded. I would say the biggest categories are sports cards and trading cards like Pokemon. That's a big, big one. And then the other one is women's fashion and beauty products. I spoke to multiple people who found themselves just spiraling into really, I mean, holes of addiction and, what they liken to gambling because of especially that break format.
10: JKE, you're going to play the game, yes? It's tonight, you're done buying singles and you're going to play the game a little bit, JKE? Why don't you make a little bit of money?
12: Break format typically applies to trading cards. That can be sports cards, Pokemon. It can also happen with, like, rare coins. But the idea is that there is a sealed pack of cards. And that sealed pack is pretty expensive to buy outright. So say it's like $10,000. The seller will have that. And before the show starts, they'll say, okay, guys, there are 10 slots that apply to this pack. So I need 10 people to buy in at a price of $1,000. This is a steal, right? Like you're getting a piece of the pie of a $10,000 pie for only $1,000. The reason that they're willing to do that is that within that pack, there might be cards that are worth $2,000, $3,000, $10,000. So you recoup quite quickly if you only paid $1,000 for that. The other side, the flip side that often does happen is that the cards are worth nothing close to what you bought in for. Mm. So people will get a card that's worth $50, $100. And at the end of it, all you have to show is kind of these small value cards. And those who have described kind of a cycle of problematic behavior say that when you lose, when you don't make up the value that you paid, you just buy right into the next one until you get out of the hole. So it's this feeling of the high, the thrill, the adrenaline rush, the, oh my God, look what I just did, when you get a card that's way over what you thought. And there's the despondency, this despair, the shame, and that feeling of, okay, I need to make my money back on that flip side.
20: This app sounds fun. In that, you know, oh, when I was a kid, I was always after this one Pokemon card, and now I can find it and even purchase it on this kind of like live auction gamified atmosphere app that I have on my telephone while I'm on the toilet or whatever. But then you talk about a story like Sean's and it's like so dark.
12: $1.3 million in 4 months on this app.
20: This app destroyed his life. Baseball trading cards destroyed his life. You spoke to the founder of Whatnot. What does he say when you tell him a story like Sean's?
12: LaFontaine said that addiction does not register as a problem to them in their internal data, which they look at often. When we presented a story like Sean's, they repeated that addiction does not register as a problem. When you breach the topic of gambling or people accusing this app of having gambling features, that's where Whatnot definitely buttons up. They're under pretty intense scrutiny surrounding that allegation. So they categorically reject that and they say they can't comment on pending litigation. But they do say that they created an app that had the best user experience possible and that they're new and they're learning and they're scaling and they're assessing the marketplace in real time.
20: Are they implementing any guardrails to maybe prevent someone like Sean from ruining his life and his family's life?
12: So while they say that addiction doesn't register as a significant problem, they also have introduced optional spending limits and watch time caps. They said that's not because of addiction concerns, but because some users said that they spent more than intended. That was the distinction that they made. They said there's other safeguards coming, such as velocity of spend alerts for sending sudden spending spikes. Some have pin locking for categories, so you have to like type in a pin to go to a certain category. Some of these are self-policed, so like a watch time cap, you could presumably change yourself, even though you're the one that implemented it. They're also saying that they're going to develop some type of birthday reconfirmation option, so that way they could catch underage users, which is coincidentally how I came to know about Whatnot. Was one of my colleagues' daughters had spent over $5,000 in one night on Pokemon cards. And
20: wow.
12: He only realized that when he looked at his credit card and was like, what is this? And he went to go sell those cards at a Pokemon, like at a card shop after the fact to try to recoup. And he could only get back like $300.
20: Oh my goodness.
12: Yeah.
20: So. Is this just a Whatnot thing? Or are there other ways kids and adults can be gambling their lives away on these like live auction type of platforms?
12: So live shopping has been like one of the most predominant ways that Chinese shoppers shop for a long time. And it's really kind of the wave has crested over there a long time before it has here. It really started to take off and gain traction in America in the kind of post-pandemic world. And while Whatnot is definitely leading the charge, TikTok has their own thing called TikTok Shop that has a similar kind of setup. eBay's trying out stuff like this. And then for the card collecting hobby, specifically Fanatics Live is a major source to go to get your cards and experience breaks and all that.
20: And do all of these different platforms, be it on TikTok or eBay, this live auctions style, have the sort of gamified countdown clock to make it more intense, more exciting, and perhaps more addictive?
12: Whatnot's really found a way to like create a really engaging and easy to interact with atmosphere. They've also successfully merged like the parasocial media aspect. So there's relationships between the seller and the buyer. So if you keep going back to the same seller, they'll remember your name. The people in the chat will remember. So there's some folks who were like, I found, you know, friends in here. And that, and Sean said the night that he used his company credit card, he was reached out to by a seller and they were like, hey man, you got to join this. This break's awesome. I have a great slot for you. I'll give it to you at a discount. And he's like, I don't have any money. And that's when he realized that he had a little money. It just happened to belong to his employer. So that kind of shows that there's this social atmosphere. I mean, yeah, Whatnot is definitely leading the charge, but other companies are seeing how successful this is. And I think it's only time before they kind of merge all these aspects together in an attempt to take their market share from them.
20: Whatnot's not for the kids, but the games are, next on Today Explained.
12: Whatnot.
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0: I'm Vernon Silver, a senior writer on Bloomberg's investigations team.
1: Sweet. And tell us, Vernon, what is a Skinner box?
0: Skinner box is a contraption developed by psychologists in the 1930s.
2: Here are 20 boxes, each of which contains complete equipment for studying the behavior of a pigeon or any other small animal.
0: Where they learned how they could get pigeons or rats to click furiously at a lever.
3: Dr. Skinner, what are you doing with this pigeon?
2: I'm getting ready to demonstrate a fundamental principle of behavior. The apparatus is quite simple, but the principle is far-reaching. Not only in explaining the behavior of pigeons, but in analyzing human behavior.
0: The animals knew that if they clicked on a signal that they might get one pellet, then they changed it up. And if in intermittent intervals, the machine dispensed a ton of food pellets or none, or just one, the clicking by these animals would become much more furious and repetitive. In essence, if you have a game on your phone, chances are you have a form of a Skinner box in your pocket right now.
4: Sweet.
0: We started writing about games as Skinner boxes when we were looking at sort of virtual casinos, social casinos. These are the games where you can play slots or card games. You put money in to buy more coins if you need them, but you never get your money out. It turns out that those same mechanics being used in those in the last few years in particular have been repurposed in games for children, designed for children, rated for children, as opposed to these 18 and over, very obvious casino games. So we started looking at the whole universe of mobile games and how under the hood, they shared these design aspects that were very much just based on a random reward system that could train you to keep wanting more.
1: And in the piece you write about a CEO some years ago who kind of said the quiet part out loud.
0: It was almost exactly 10 years ago, and this Finnish game maker was speaking at a conference.
5: Hello, I'm here to talk about monetization. It is about a summary of a huge bunch of behavioral psychology.
0: He titled his talk, "Let's Go Whaling." Now, in game talk, a whale, just like it is on a casino floor, is a big spender. You know, there are within gaming industry lingo, there are whales and dolphins and minnows. And the big get is this very small percent, let's call it, you know, maybe 2% of the players who you want to keep coming back and spending more. Those are your VIPs. And the quiet part that he said out loud was, here's how you manipulate people.
5: Some of you will probably be slightly shocked by all the tricks I have listed here, but I'll leave the morality of it out of the talk. We can discuss it if we have time later.
0: There is a roadmap to draw players into repeated play. He outlined a lot of these psychological techniques that are, at the time, were a little controversial, and now they're just like their business model. The most important one is the core loop. And this is the underlying mechanic of the game where, you know, the player repeats this cycle of action, reward, advancement to a goal. You know, you want to get to the next level and you're just going round and round. And that could just as well be, you know, a slot machine, right? Because you're being rewarded usually in some random way as you work through this reward loop. What makes the games different is the next level, the meta. And that's the virtual environment that you're playing in, whether it's a battlefield or like Fairyland. That's the story. That's where you start not realizing that you're just playing a darn core loop over and over again. Then the third and final piece that almost all these games have is the live operations or the live ops. And that's where the game company engages directly with the players. You know, they'll run real-time competitions, offer chances to buy like the virtual in-game currency. They're setting deadlines to complete tasks.
6: Like I said, these events are for a limited time only. You have to use them quickly before they disappear in a couple hours.
0: One of the techniques he pointed out is the IKEA effect. This is the idea that if you do work to build something, whether it's a bookshelf or in the case of a game, you know, trying to build a fairy princess castle or complete a virtual sticker book, that the more work you do within the game, the more emotional attachment you get to the thing that you're going to build. So that, let's say you're running out of time, you don't have enough credits to keep playing. You don't want to lose that precious thing that you've put so much labor into. You might pay through a microtransaction, an in-game purchase in this game, to keep playing a little bit more. And that way you can get to the next level. That's sort of like the throttling, the playing with the timing and the dynamic of the game for them to maximize fun or profit or both. And in any game, you have those layers.
1: Tell us about a game that is very clearly using these tactics that we might be familiar with.
0: The example that we've used as part of the transition from obvious casino games to games that are dressed up like kids' games for fun is Monopoly Go. It's based, according to people who've analyzed it within the industry, on Coin Master, a game that was essentially a slot machine. And instead of the slot machine itself being evident, you're in a board game with a very familiar Monopoly properties and characters. And among other things, just like you do with these online auctions, you're trying to get packs of stickers, and you open the pack and it's very exciting if you can get the stickers to complete your book. So in a lot of ways, it's a crossover between the mechanics of a slot machine plus the mechanics of some of these online live auctions.
1: And of course, if adults want to spend their money playing Monopoly Go, that's well and good. But I think the reason you guys are writing this story is because the fear here is that these games are really appealing and addictive for kids, right?
0: Yeah, what we found is over the past decade, games rated for kids have far outpaced in revenue growth the ones rated for adults. Essentially, in the past 10 years, you have a tripling of the revenue in kid-rated games. When you look at the top 10 grossing games on the App Store right now, they're all kids' games versus 3 years ago when you might have had a couple adult games. There's been a wholesale shift as the industry has more and more adopted some of these measures to make kids' games the most profitable ones. And so you will also see with this rise in the popularity of kid-rated games, a rise in the litigation. And in the last couple of years, we've seen a wave of lawsuits.
4: A judge is allowing a lawsuit to move forward against Epic Games, which says the video game Fortnite is specifically designed to get kids addicted to playing it.
7: According to court documents, the child started playing when they were 5 or 6 years old, spending hundreds of dollars on in-game purchases, displaying addictive behavior, leading to anxiety, depression, and other symptoms.
0: You know about the social media lawsuits. There's a new set of lawsuits, which is the video game addiction lawsuits. There's a whole group of them in California. There are a bunch in the federal courts, and those have only just begun. So in these lawsuits, for example, you have kids who have missed school because they are concentrating only on these games. They have rage issues. They have withdrawal symptoms when they're told that they can't play their games anymore. There's one family that had to install cameras in their house, not just so that their kid couldn't get at the games, but because they were afraid of what he was going to do to his siblings because of the rage. There are dozens and dozens of these, and every day it seems more are being filed.
1: When we talk about the way we're making these games and the way we're allowing our kids to play these games and the way these games are generating billions and billions of dollars, and it feels like we are not protecting the children here. Was that surprising to you in reporting this out?
0: What was surprising to me is how much so many businesses in the tech sphere are depending on games and are depending on the kind of engineering that's behind the games. They've realized that this is a way to make money. And because of that, they've gone from games for adults to games for kids. And now these same mechanics are showing up nearly everywhere, you know, in bank apps, dating apps, health management, and even ed tech, the stuff that is in the schools. It's a market.
1: And we're all in it. Are we all just destined to be little rats looking for treats forever?
0: We could be, but I, you know, I'm an optimist. And one of the things that we tried to do with our story that was completely ridiculous was to build a game and take all of the reporting that we had about all the techniques are being used and make them completely transparent in a game that you could play at home. We call it Subway Rat. And the idea of Subway Rat is that you're a rat in the New York City subway and you're opening up a box and getting random slices of pizza and dragging it into a pizza box to try to complete a pizza before the train comes into the station. The idea being that if you're transparent, if you can show people what's being done and they're a little more aware of it, then they can maybe take a little more control. Because, you know, you don't know the problem or the way that you're being manipulated unless you know what the techniques are.
1: Vernon wrote Design for Addiction for Bloomberg. They even designed a game for the article. It's called Subway Rat, and you can play it at Bloomberg.com. Danielle Hewitt made our show today. Amina Al-Sadi edited. Gabriel Donatov was on fax. And Bridger Dunnigan and David Tatasciore were on the mix. I'm Sean Ramisvirum, off to a bar in Western Massachusetts for the weekend. The rest of the team includes Hadi Mawagdi, Miles Bryan, Peter Ballin on Rose and Patrick Boyd, Kelly Wessinger, Ariana Spuru, Dustin DeSoto, Denise Guerra, Noel King, come on, Avishai Artsy, Jolie Myers, Miranda Kennedy. We use music by Breakmaster Cylinder. 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

0: Hey, it's Francis Lam, host of The Splendid Table. This week, we're diving into the everyday, casual street food of two of the world's best food cities, Hong Kong and New Orleans. We have chef Lucas Sin and historian Ashley Rose Young coming up on The Splendid Table.
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2: In Albuquerque, New Mexico, right behind a mega church and a huge parking lot, there is a pool of dirty water. It's something called a flood control baffle, basically a big strainer that keeps trash from reaching the nearby Rio Grande.
3: Oh, there's like an animal that's covered in green gunk.
4: I think that's a bullfrog. He's huge.
2: Our producer, Marina Hanke, was there at sunrise with the environmental journalist, Laura Paskus.
3: Okay, I'm going to go walk over to the frog. What do we have there?
5: I think that's the snapping turtle.
2: This is not exactly a typical place to go hunting for wildlife. The water in the pool is covered with a thick mat of duckweed. There's chunks of styrofoam floating on the surface, a few dozen soda bottles. If you were a bullfrog or a snapping turtle, why stop here when the Rio Grande is just a few minutes away? But Laura's taken Marina here for a reason. The Rio Grande in Albuquerque is dry.
4: This water in front of us is the only water for wildlife, probably within about 5 to 7 miles.
2: I'm Nate Hedgie, and this is Outside In, a show where curiosity and the natural world collide. What happens when the river that runs right through town stops running? That's what's played out in Albuquerque, New Mexico, this past summer. Marina went there to talk with locals about how it feels to watch a landscape you know change.
6: I think Mother Earth is sending us a message: take care of me or I won't take care of you.
2: And the many contradictions of life in the desert.
7: Just let people live now and let them fish if they can find the water.
2: Stick around.
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9: This is Outside In, a show where curiosity and the natural world collide. I'm Marina Hanke. Laura Paskus has been coming to walk along Albuquerque's Rio Grande for almost 20 years. She's been an environmental journalist even longer. She's also somebody that just very genuinely loves to be outside. That type of naturalist who can't help but interrupt herself when she sees something cool.
4: Nope. Sorry.
10: I thought it was a porcupine print.
4: Sorry.
9: No, they're just realizing I talked about. On this morning in August, Laura has offered to walk me to the Rio Grande. But before we get going, we linger a bit at this dirty oasis that is the flood baffle. 5 or 6 hummingbirds dart along the water's surface. I notice they're one of the few birds around.
4: Normally, this bosque would be full of warblers and tanagers, bluebirds, yellow-breasted chats, like this really noisy bunch of summer birds. Anyway, I'll stand here all day looking for snapping turtles, so sorry, we'll get going.
9: Laura affectionately calls this route one of her nerd walks. She's gotten to know the wildlife here intimately, not just as a habitat, but almost like a little neighborhood. There's the blonde porcupine that hangs out in one grove of cottonwoods, or the family of coyotes she sees year after year. One time,
4: it was like late spring, early summer, a few years ago, there was water in the river, and there were 3 coyotes, like young little ones, who had swam across the river and were pulling themselves up onto the bank of that island in front of us, and they were all like scrawny and awkward and like shaking off and like falling over as they were shaking off. It was like one of those things that you just can't believe that you live in this giant desert city and at lunchtime you get to come down to this beautiful river and see like crazy little coyotes living their best life.
9: This is the allure of what people call the bosque, the Spanish word for forest, but in Albuquerque, what refers to the cottonwood groves that line the Rio Grande. The bosque feels a bit like a secret garden that everybody in the city has a key to. Since it runs on both sides of the river's banks, it's long and skinny. There's no official entrance. Over the years I've spent visiting Albuquerque, I've made plans with so many people to meet at the bosque, only to get texted a random GPS point for a parking lot or dead-end street. Once you're there, it feels wild and untamed. At any turn of the trail, you're just as likely to run into a person on horseback as a group of sandhill cranes taking off across the river. Not today, though.
4: So this is an area that there would be beaver activity in this drain that's dry. We would probably see porcupines. There's that Cooper's Hawk's nest.
3: Oh, wow, yeah.
4: I think has been abandoned. It's pretty lonely out here these days. But maybe we'll see something today.
9: As we approach the Rio Grande, I notice the cottonwood leaves are brittle and yellow. So dried out that even though we'll get to almost 100 degrees today, it looks like early winter. And then Laura points me towards the path that will take us to the riverbank.
4: And I'll let you go first.
3: Okay, great. This cut right here?
4: Yep.
3: Okay. Oh, man. Wow.
4: It sucks.
3: Yeah.
4: So this week in the Middle Rio Grande, there are more than 100 miles dry in a few different stretches.
9: This may be a dumb analogy, but seeing a dry river reminded me of stumbling onto an empty pool in the wintertime. The proportions seem off, feels a little eerie, and always seems like something I shouldn't be seeing.
3: It's so sandy. I mean, it's it feels like walking on a beach.
4: Yeah. Yeah. You know, it's kind of like packed mud for a little while and still retains some kind of structure to walk on. But yeah, now we're just sort of like trudging through the Sahara.
9: So how does a river dry? In the American Southwest, it's a process that starts high up in the mountains.
11: Snowpack is a glorious water storage mechanism for those of us downstream because it falls all winter long, but very high elevations.
9: This is David Gutzler, professor emeritus at University of New Mexico, where he spent his career studying climate change.
11: We don't need to build dams to keep it in place because it just sits there. And so our water storage is accomplished for us by nature.
9: It's a storage system that works well until there's no snow, which was the exact fate of this past winter in New Mexico. Across the state, average snowpack never accumulated past just 11% of its median depth. David has explained a lot of complicated science over the years. This is not one of those occasions.
11: This year, it's unfortunately easy to explain because the snowpack just failed, followed by a record warm spring.
9: One thing that can be confusing here is that portions of the southern Rio Grande have already been drying up for the past century. But what hasn't been normal is that for the past few years, that dryness has reached Albuquerque. And what's not normal this summer is how early it dried up and how long it stayed that way. It's not just a problem of too little precipitation, though. David's research takes a much wider lens, and what he's found is even more concerning. Climate change is attacking this snowpack system from all sides.
11: Even for the same amount of water falling out of the sky in the mountains, the delivery system that nature has kindly set up for us is less abundant. It's more spread out because the snow season is shorter. More of it evaporates and therefore doesn't get all the way down the river. And one final challenge for us, the predictability gets less.
9: These changes, felt year after year, collectively describe a process you may have heard before. Aridification.
11: The whole region just gets drier and drier, and that's what we're seeing.
9: Laura and I walk towards a slight bend in the river, where the channel opens up to the width of half a football field. Here, the ground is hard and cracked.
4: It's kind of like a, I don't know, like a fluvial geologist's dream to get to look at all these different things happening in the channel. It just stinks that we are seeing it because the river is totally dry.
9: All across the channel, scrubby plants have started to fill the bed. This will be a problem when any water does return, since their roots will suck up moisture before it's had a chance to saturate the soil. Tire ruts crisscross the sand, where some people have decided to use the dry river to ride ATVs. Meanwhile, Laura remains most focused on the non-motorized prints. Right after we'd entered the bed, we'd seen the distinctive swish of a beaver tail.
4: Here's our beaver friend again. And then there's a snake track over there, too.
12: I mean, I know you can't exist in the mind of a beaver, but are these animals just spending most of their day trying to find water?
4: I would think that any beavers that are still alive, like beavers obviously need water to survive like any animal does, but beavers are really easy prey when they're not in the water for mountain lion, coyote. If I were a beaver walking around in a sandy waterbed, I would be scared and hot and thirsty, and I don't know if beavers feel hopeless, but I feel a little hopeless for this beaver that we're seeing, because I don't know where it would be coming from or going to.
9: I imagine it can be hard for a sports writer to casually turn on a Sunday game, for a food writer to just go to a restaurant without it feeling a little like work. In that way, environmental journalists like Laura, especially ones who have covered the same slow-moving disasters for a long time, have to accept that they can't necessarily leave work at the office. When she steps out on one of her nerd walks after a day of writing about climate change, well, there it is. So Laura's had to work hard to keep some of this landscape for herself, to take joy in the fresh print of a coyote or the sight of a sandhill crane taking off in the fall. This year, though, more than any other in her career, she's noticed a new feeling crop up. Disbelief.
4: I'm trying not to think like one person, one journalist could like save a river, because that's like crazy person narcissist talk. But like, I really thought back in 2002 when I heard that the river was drying from these, you know, biologists who were working on fish, I thought, oh my God, the state's largest river is drying. If people only knew that this was happening, we would do things differently. And, you know, here I am 24 years later, standing in the middle of 100 dry miles and wondering not so much what was the point of bearing witness, but I guess it wasn't enough. So what else are you supposed to do?
9: So what else are you supposed to do? Ignore it? Adapt? Fight back? As scientists and journalists grapple with these changes, there's also about 600,000 other people who are too. The people of Albuquerque. So what do they make of it? That's after a break.
13: Hey y'all, I'm Tatia Gvinyashvili, one of the newest members of the WGCU Member Services team. And I have to say, I'm already such a big fan of our WGCU nerd shirts, and our newest thank you gift is also pretty great. It's a cozy, long-sleeve nerd hoodie that zips in the front with WGCU proudly displayed on the back. How fun is that? Radio Pledge is October 5th through the 9th, but why wait? You can get yours now by making your gift at 800-533-9428. Thank you!
9: A 5-minute walk from the dry riverbed of the Rio Grande is a place called Tingley Beach. Counterintuitive to its name, Tingley is in fact not a beach at all. Instead, there's a couple of stocked fishing ponds, another one just for model boats. And at 9 in the morning, the parking lot is already starting to fill up. There's joggers, bikers, and a handful of guys casting lines into the ponds.
12: Morning. Oh, hi, you.
9: Right away, I meet an older woman named Carmelita, walking her big, impossibly fluffy dog. She's been coming to Tingley for about 7 years. I ask Carmelita what she thinks about the Rio Grande going dry.
12: Have you ever seen it like how it is this summer?
6: Oh, absolutely not. You know, I see trees that are dying. Just this summer has been so cruel to the bosque. I mean, you look at the plant life and you can see they're suffering, you know, they're bent over. It's just a tragedy like I've never seen, and I've been here most of my life. I remember when we used to watch people canoe down the river, you know. It was a sight to see so many people, but not anymore.
9: The drought this summer raises real questions for how Albuquerque identifies itself as a city. Walking off my plane, it took me, and I'm not exaggerating, less than 30 seconds to pass an advertisement of the river flowing, filled with paddleboarders. Having the Rio Grande dry in Albuquerque is a little bit like having the lights of Times Square turned off, or seeing San Francisco about the Golden Gate Bridge. For the people that come to it daily, it's starting to take a toll.
6: And we've had so little rain, it's depressing. I think Mother Earth is sending us a message, take care of me or I won't take care of you.
12: There.
14: Hello, good morning.
12: You guys catch anything?
14: We've got a couple of bluegills.
12: Okay.
14: Real small, not monster bluegills.
12: That's not nothing.
14: No, we're not skunked, at least, as I told him. We're on the board.
9: Matt Springer is wearing a camo bucket hat and a Bob Ross t-shirt with the quote, "No mistakes, just happy accidents." He's got two folding chairs set up for him and his teenage son. One of those little styrofoam coolers, a box of tackle. This is not his first rodeo.
15: I used to fish down, like, off Rio Bravo. Right next to the river, there's drains, and they stock trout in the winter in those drains, and, like, no one goes there, so it's, like, free fishing time. But the river was flowing so good, and then now I've gone to the drains, and there's water, and I'm sure there's catfish, and I'm sure there's bluegill, but then you go, you know, 50 yards to the west, and the river's just, and you see catfish skeletons, or, you know, you see, like, hooks that people have lost or whatever.
9: Meanwhile, Tingley shields you from that. Where Matt and I are standing, you literally can't see the river at all. It's easy to imagine it's not there, or that this fake pond is a real pond. But it's not. The ponds are artificial, the water's pumped from nearby wells, even the sand is trucked in.
12: I mean, I guess even this, what you're standing behind, would not actually be here unless we made it happen.
15: Oh, yeah, it's all man-made. I mean, we get more hooks snagged on the, like, dumb carpet stuff they put lining the bottom. But there's water, and I'm sure there's catfish, and I'm sure there's bluegill, but then you go, you know, 50 yards to the west, and the river's just, and you see catfish skeletons, or, you know, you see, like, hooks that people have lost or whatever.
9: Meanwhile, Tingley shields you from that. Where Matt and I are standing, you literally can't see the river at all. It's easy to imagine it's not there, or that this fake pond is a real pond. But it's not. The ponds are artificial. The water's pumped from nearby wells. Even the sand is trucked in.
12: I mean, I guess even this, what you're standing behind, would not actually be here unless we made it happen.
15: Oh, yeah, it's all man-made. I mean, we get more hooks snagged on the, like, dumb carpet stuff they put lining the bottom. But I'll take the trade. You know, it's 15.

0: happen.
1: Oh yeah, it's all man-made. I mean, we get more hooks snagged on the like dumb carpet stuff they put lining the bottom. But I'll take the trade. You know, it's 15 minutes for me to come fish, whereas it'd be an hour drive to go anywhere else for us. Close.
2: Matt has taught 3 of his 4 kids to fish here. For him, Tingley means easy access to a hobby that he loves.
0: So yeah, you're holding both things when you come right here.
1: Yes.
0: You're sad about the river.
1: But I appreciate that we can fish. Like, I totally see the devil's advocate side of like, this is a lot of water being pumped in. And so, could this water be used elsewhere more beneficially for crops in Corrales or ranchos? Maybe. Maybe, probably, but I've got a freezer full of trout that I like to eat, so... there's trade-offs, you know? I spent so many years in the service, I'm just like, just let people live now. Just let people be who they want to be and let them fish if they can find the water.
2: Matt is not alone in wrestling with these contradictions. To live in this desert city is to reckon with 2 facts. Life requires water, and Albuquerque uses more water than it has. The contradiction can be an invisible one, though. When Matt or Carmelita get home from Tingley, they will still be able to turn on their faucets, hop in the shower, or wash their car. How can that be? The city's water utility likes to put it this way. The river is Albuquerque's checking account. Groundwater is their savings. In April, when the Rio Grande started to dry, the water utility stopped pulling any water from the river and switched to siphoning 100% of their supply from out of the ground. Just like when someone's low on cash flow and has to dip into their savings. The issue here is that in Albuquerque's case, scientists think both accounts are shrinking. David Gutzler again.
3: As we face a future with diminishing river water supplies, this is happening at the same time that we are facing up to the fact that many places around our region have been pumping groundwater at rates that far exceed the diminishing capacity of nature to replenish the groundwater, and so wells are going dry.
2: If things keep trending the way they are, more water has been promised than there is water available.
3: There's just not enough water in the system to satisfy all the water rights that people have.
2: This problem is at the heart of what environmental journalist Laura Paskus covers. For her part, she has a very specific thing she'd like to see done.
4: I would love for New Mexico to make sure that rivers in the state have rights to their own waters.
2: What's important to understand here is how managed the water of the Rio Grande is. By the time this river reaches Albuquerque, at least half of its water has already been siphoned off for agricultural or domestic use. Who gets to use how much is determined by a tangle of treaties and laws that allocate percentages to all sorts of different stakeholders. But nowhere in that tangle is there something that says when water is in short supply, the river gets to keep any of it. Laura thinks rivers having rights to their own water could change that.
4: And I realize that's a crazy thing to say when we're standing in the middle of a dry riverbed. But if rivers had rights first, ahead of humans, and humans had to work together and share to keep that baseline flow in the river for the ecosystem itself, I think humans would be a lot better at sharing water and taking care of water and ecosystems.
2: But to give one thing more rights means someone else has to get fewer. When asked how those decisions should get made, David has what's clearly an often said line. "I'm just the climate guy," he tells me. "I'll leave it to the elected officials to make the hard choices." Laura doesn't pretend to know the answer either. That being said, there's one fact that comes up in many of my conversations with people. 87% of Rio Grande water consumption comes from agriculture. 87.
0: It sounds like some hard choices have to be made.
3: There is no way to get around that.

0: But even if the people of the Southwest make the hard choices and the health of the Rio Grande improves, the Bosque of Albuquerque is still going to change.
1: So some of these, though, are last year's leaves that never dropped.
0: This is Kim Eichhorst. She's the program director of BEMP, the Bosque Ecosystem Monitoring Program. One of her jobs is helping people prepare for those changes, especially when it comes to the dying cottonwood trees.
1: That continuous cottonwood forest, we won't see again in our lifetime.
0: The Bosque's cottonwoods are sort of the celebrity tree of Albuquerque. But what Kim tells me is that the only reason the Bosque ever looked like how it does now is because of human intervention. Hundreds of years ago, you'd find pockets of cottonwood trees here, but not these similar-sized stands that hug the riverside today.
1: Historically, the riparian area, or the area by the river, would have been 50% saltgrass meadows, grassy meadows, right? And obviously that's not a forest.
0: In the early 20th century, engineers sucked water from these meadows and wetlands. New levees stopped floods. Floods that cottonwood trees need to reproduce. The Rio Grande's Bosque became a big, aging forest.
1: Which was never a natural part of this ecosystem, but rather, again, that artifact of the river management. And it means it's not as healthy. It can't... You can't have one single age of one species and then add stress. They're all going to respond the same.
0: The area where we're standing has seen an 80% decline in its cottonwood canopy over the past 30 years or so. And this year, Kim says, is accelerating their decline.
1: Like if we were to come back in a year, yeah, I bet a lot of these trees aren't going to make it.
0: And so even though it's a difficult one for people to accept, BEMP has a vision for what a healthier Rio Grande riverbank would look like here, especially as the climate warms. It's a vision with less of these celebrity trees, but one that might make more ecological sense.
1: We need our wetlands back. We need more of the understory riparian shrubs. We need to see more areas that are dryland species. That's going to be better for this area than trying to force it to continue to be a cottonwood willow forest.

0: Earlier, after Laura Paskus and I finished our walk in the dry riverbed of the Rio Grande, she hopped in her truck, off to cover a meeting of resource managers a couple hours south. I lingered a bit longer at the flood baffle, that pool of trash-filled water filled with snapping turtles and frogs. That morning, there'd been another set of animals that Laura had hoped we'd see, a pair of beavers. Laura had come across them about a month ago and posted a video of them onto her blog. It was hard to watch. Just like today, the water looked thick and smelly. 5 minutes into standing at the baffle, a woman called out to me. "Do you see them?" Turns out, Laura is not the only one who's been trying to spot the beavers.
1: A couple of beavers came in a house right there in the other side, and they sat there, oh, so beautiful. And we loved them, and before we know, they are gone.
0: Alida Davila has been walking the bosque for 17 years.
1: And we tried to help, but we didn't know how. Because nature, you know, sometimes takes care of itself, and sometimes you can interfere in things, but not all the time.
0: At this point, she and her friends have assumed they've died. Laura thinks so too.
1: I don't know what's going to happen. It rains just a few drops, and that's it. And I'm coming from a country that never stops raining. So it's just, I feel like, I told my husband, I want to leave and see rain again.
0: Do you find joy while you're walking here this summer?
1: Of course I have to, because it's joy and it's, how do you say? I mean, how can you not love nature even like this? You know, it's sad. It is very sad, but still, it is the bosque. And I really try to go there places to walk, but no, this is it, yeah.

0: That does it for this week's episode of Outside In. This episode was reported and mixed by Marina Hanke. It was edited by our director of podcast, Taylor Quimby. Our team also includes Justine Paradis, Felix Poon, and Jessica Hunt. I'm your host, Nate Hedgie. Also, we are a podcast. 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
5: I'm Christopher Kimball, and this is Milk Street Radio. Alexis Nicole Nelson is so good at foraging, she can turn yard work into grocery shopping.
6: When you mow your lawn and it suddenly weirdly smells like onion rings, you probably just ran over a patch of onion grass, which is edible and, in my opinion, delicious.
5: And she can look at a bundle of fungus and see candy.
6: If you just imagine that you pulled it out of a plastic wrapper from a convenience store and not off of a decaying log, I feel like everyone would love it.
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5: Adventures in Foraging with Alexis Nicole Nelson. That's coming up next on Milk Street Radio from PRX right after the news.
7: Live from NPR News in Washington, I'm Ryland Barton. President Trump is canceling nearly $1 billion in spending approved by Congress. He's using a rare power to cut funding for immigrant services and diversity-focused initiatives. The Office of Management and Budget called the programs, quote, the most harmful government spending. Republican Senate Appropriations Committee Chair Susan Collins said that the action came without warning or consultation. President Trump and Chinese leader Xi Jinping wrapped up a state visit today. NPR's Emily Fang reports they traded praise for each other but didn't address fundamental issues.
8: While showing Xi around the National Archives, Trump told reporters,
9: "We had a great meeting."
8: Meetings with Xi went great. Trump also posted on social media that he will be heading to the Chinese city of Shenzhen in November to meet Xi again, and that Xi will come back to the U.S. in December for the G20 Miami summit. It's an ambitious schedule of in-person meetings between the two leaders of two superpowers. But left unaddressed this visit were ongoing frictions over competition in artificial intelligence and semiconductors and rare earth minerals. Nevertheless, at a state dinner this week, both Trump and Xi were all smiles and toasted each other. Emily Fang, NPR News.
7: The Supreme Court has revived, for now, a federal data system the Department of Homeland Security revamped into a tool to check the citizenship of millions of Americans on voter rolls. The tool has mistakenly flagged some eligible voters as potential non-citizens. NPR's Jude Joffe Block has more on the Systematic Alien Verification for Entitlements, or SAVE, program.
10: SAVE's a Department of Homeland Security data system. It's been around for 40 years. It was created so government agencies could check non-citizens' immigration status, and it used to be exclusively foreign-born people who were in this data system. But last year, the Trump administration did a huge overhaul and linked it to Social Security data so most American citizenship could be checked. It also made changes so states could do bulk queries and upload their entire voter rolls to find non-citizens or deceased individuals.
7: NPR's Jude Joffe Block reporting. An appeals court heard arguments today on whether to bring back to the U.S. more than 100 people deported to Venezuela last year. NPR's Nate Perez reports.
11: The Venezuelans were deported under the Alien Enemies Act, a rarely used policy previously reserved for wartime. They were sent to El Salvador's infamous prison, Secot, despite a court ordering the return of their flight. Lawyers for the deported men said the U.S. government violated their due process rights, as most of the plaintiffs were in immigration proceedings prior to being detained. But some on the three-judge panel were skeptical whether this appeals court is capable of determining whether the deported men could challenge their imprisonment in a foreign country. The case could be decided by next week. Nate Perez, NPR News.
7: From Washington, you're listening to NPR News. New Jersey's Democratic lieutenant governor has resigned after the governor demanded he step down over allegations of inappropriate behavior with women. Democratic Governor Mikey Sherrill gave Lieutenant Governor Dale Caldwell an ultimatum that he resign by the end of the day. Buildings around Nashville are lit up pink for 9-to-5 day in honor of Dolly Parton. Parton's home state of Tennessee is celebrating the new holiday to commemorate the singer's economic and cultural contributions. Mariana Bacchiao of member station WPLN reports from the festival.
9: Locals and tourists alike are celebrating with fireworks, pink outfits, and a spirit of generosity. Downtown, Anita Travis takes part in a kindness pledge.
12: Dolly just really makes me proud to be a girl from Tennessee, and she taught me that I can do anything being from Tennessee, and my pledge is to give back, to be kind and give back. I just love her.
9: Garth Brooks' honky-tonk Friends in Low Places is serving up a cocktail called Cup of Ambition, with proceeds going to the Imagination Library, Parton's early childhood literacy initiative. And live music venues across the city closed out the workday by playing Parton's iconic workers' anthem. For NPR News, I'm Mariana Bacchiao in Nashville.
7: Pope Leo XIV has warned that a paradise of machines could undermine humanity. He raises concerns about AI, nuclear arms, and human rights during his visit to France. Leo called for reflection on life's dignity, urging AI developers to prioritize the common good. Later, he presided over prayers at Notre Dame Cathedral. This is NPR News.
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5: This is Most Street Radio from PRX. I'm your host, Christopher Kimball. Alexis Nicole Nelson is an expert forager. That means when she finds wood ear, a tree fungus, she starts dreaming of dessert.
6: When I see how, like, wibbly wobbly fresh wood ears are growing off of a decaying log, the first thing that I thought of was candy.
5: Later in the show, Alexis Nicole Nelson returns with stories from finding her groceries in the woods. But first, it's my latest interview with Arianna Pasquini. Last year, she gave us a food tour of Rome. Today, she's back to share what Romans actually cook at home. Arianna, welcome back to Milk Street.
13: Thank you so much, Chris. I'm excited. It's always a pleasure to be back with you.
5: So a few years ago, you took me around Rome, where to shop, where to eat. But today, I'd like you to show me the other side of Rome, the personal side. Like, how do you cook on a Tuesday night? You told me you basically eat pasta and vegetables. So, you know, first of all, the pasta in Rome is mostly dried pasta, right?
13: Si. For me, it would be dry pasta mostly, because fresh pasta, either egg or non-egg fresh pasta, is mostly from the north. And for me, it's pasta and vegetables because I love pasta very much. But also, let's say for, you know, the house economy, eating pasta and vegetables is very affordable. But pasta with vegetables, I mean that you cook the pasta with the vegetables. So there is some sort of technique in there. It's not as simple as it sounds.
5: So let's talk about that. So we don't tend to cook things with the pasta here. So are you just timing it properly to add vegetables to the pasta cooking water, depending upon how long it takes, or how are you cooking it together?
13: I will give you examples that became very popular to make even in Rome, but they are originally from Neapolitan cuisine, because we hybridated a little bit all the regional cuisines together and meshed that up. So we cook pasta together with peas when it's season. fresh piece. But you can use the frozen one. I mean, it's legit, the good brands. And pasta with potatoes, which I guess the cheapest thing you could possibly have, and it's delicious. Or pasta with lentils, or pasta with chickpeas, or pasta with pumpkin during the winter time, which is my favorite. Now, all these pastas, they have a characteristic. They are cooked with a technique that I would call risottata, meaning that you cook the pasta as you cook risotto in the pan where you have done the sauce. You prep the soffritto and the vegetables, let's say the pumpkin. Okay, that goes very well with garlic instead of onion and some extra virgin olive oil. When the pumpkin is soft, you add the pasta, the dry pasta, and then you cook it with the soffritto, and there is no liquid at this point, okay? And then you add the liquid just to cover, you wait, that is absorbed, you add it a second time until the pasta cooks, and you serve it in this little broth, but still dense sort of way. And it's very good.
5: Okay, so give me three or four ideas for a simple pasta dish or whatever that you might make during the week. You know, late summer, early fall, what do you want to put on the table?
13: Well, let's start from the starter, from the beginning. I always want, if I have a little bit of cheese, just a little bit. It could even be Parmigiano Reggiano that I usually grate on top of pasta, but just cut in big chunks. Maybe with my honey. So maybe some honey with Parmigiano to open my stomach and get ready to eat. But just a little thing. It could be even some dry stale bread soaked in water with some extra virgin olive oil and cherry tomatoes on top.
5: So you have some stale bread. You soak it in water for like a minute or something. You squeeze it out. What do you do?
13: Well, you know bruschetta. Yeah. Of course you do. In that case, you use the stale bread or even the fresh sourdough or the non-salted Tuscany one, sliced and toasted or gently baked in the oven. So it becomes crunchy. You put, you know, some garlic on top of extra virgin olive oil, sea salt, or some tomatoes and basil and stuff. In this case, it's the opposite. The same stale bread, you have it and it's too dry to eat it fresh. You soak in cold or room temperature water, not too much, just enough that you can bite it. You squeeze it, you put it on a dish, and you put the condiment, exactly like bruschetta, but the concept is the opposite. It's soaked instead of toasted. I eat it for breakfast.
5: Add that to my repertoire.
13: But let's go back to Tuesday, Wednesday night. So I started with something like that.
5: Okay.
13: And then I would do a pasta. Now I'm going to surprise you with maybe burro e parmigiano, which is simply butter, and Parmigiano Reggiano or pecorino grated on top, which is not cacio e pepe, but the concept is similar. And it's even more simple. And instead of pepper, I grate nutmeg on top. So it's a way like you will do, you know, the topping for the ravioli in the north of Italy. And I love this. And it's not easy because simple food, it's always the most technical to make. And then maybe I will do a side, vegetable side. For example, pumpkin, I really love it. I will slice it and bake in the oven while I'm preparing the pasta because it takes very little if you slice it finely, and with some rosemary on top. I like to pair rosemary and pumpkin and serve as a side or even on its own with some oil and balsamic vinegar on top. Balsamic vinegar helps the pumpkin a lot.
5: So the last question I have is eating alone. I know that Parisians rarely eat alone. And I've heard you say that you often eat with your neighbor. So is eating alone, something Italians just don't like to do or actually won't do? Or is eating alone becoming, you know, more common?
13: There is a generational conflict here, I believe. It's like, for me, it's not strange at all. I go to the cinema alone. I eat alone. There is no problem. If I think about my family, but even not the very old generation, even I'm the younger of four sisters, for example. My eldest sister, she's turning 56 this year. I'm 35. For her, it would be strange. So it's something that is changing right now due to the new approach that we have to the work culture and job in general. It's not something that always been like that. Actually, it's been the opposite. So these families that used to be so big and no one had the money or the idea to go independent on their own, no? People has always been living their life community-based, and this is changing right now. And together with it, the basic aspects of our culture, like the food that plays this crazy, incredible role in Italy, it's an important moment. It's a ritual. It's a ceremony that is very specific, very important, that is not just having something to survive, but it's much more.
5: Ariane, it's been... It's always a pleasure to speak with you, and I hope to see you in Rome soon.
13: Grazie mille, Chris. You're always welcome in Rome.
5: That was Arianna Pasquini. She leads food tours and teaches cooking classes in Rome. Now it's time to take your calls with my co-host, Sarah Moulton. Sarah is, of course, the star of Sarah's Weeknight Meals on Public Television, also author of Home Cooking 101. Hey, Sarah, what's going on?
14: Hey, Chris. So before we get started here with the call, you know, in New York City now, it's impossible to get a reservation on a weekend in midday because everybody's having brunch. How do you feel about brunch?
5: Breakfast is supposed to be eaten when you get up.
14: Oh, I like breakfast for dinner.
5: No, I like it like past 6:30, it's not breakfast. And then taking sort of lunch and breakfast and calling it brunch is just, I don't understand that. But realistically, what's going on a Sunday, you know, because you've been in the restaurant industry, the chefs and et cetera are all passed out and the dishwasher and other people are doing the cooking and they're making these overcooked three-egg omelets or whatever it is. And also they're injecting the idea of, this is kind of a party thing.
14: Because there's alcohol.
5: I don't know. I
14: mimosa.
5: Just like,
14: ahoy.
5: Oh, Lord. Oh, Lord. I'm sorry. On Sunday, I still get up at 5:30. I know that
14: you are.
5: The most boring person
14: that
5: around.
14: That thing.
5: I'm out of bed by 5:45 in the morning on a Sunday. So I got work to do. Also, the idea of Sunday, you sort of lazing around and drinking champagne and orange juice and stuff. No, I can't.
14: It goes against your New England spirit.
5: Well, I think there is something about the New England spirit which doesn't appreciate fun. That's why I don't like swimming pools, because I don't like the idea of sitting around a pool because you're not being useful. I know this is, I really need to go see
14: you. You are a lot of fun. Oh my goodness.
5: No, I just think.
14: No, you got principles. Let me just say this about that. I'm not a big fan of brunch either. But,
5: really?
14: And yeah, but I do think that eggs can be eaten midday, and I think they can be eaten for supper.
5: I totally agree with that.
14: Yeah, so.
5: I eat it for supper all the time.
14: Yeah. It's not overcooked omelets. There's some beautiful egg poaching going on and interesting international recipes a la Milk Street that you are missing.
5: A lot of restaurants for brunch is not the highlight of their culinary offerings. Let's be honest, right?
14: I don't know about that. All righty.
5: Okay,
14: well, note to self, don't ever invite Chris out for
5: I'm
14: going to,
5: next time I see you, I'll just invite you to brunch.
14: And I'll have pancakes.
5: And we'll see.
14: Because that's what you'll make.
5: Yeah, that'll work out. I like pancakes. All right, let's take a call.
14: Welcome to Milk Street. Who's calling?
15: Hi, this is Susan calling from Brooklyn.
14: Oh, how nice. Where in Brooklyn?
15: Park Slope.
14: Okay. How can we help you?
15: Well, I have a question. I live in a small apartment building, and our radiators are erratic. They're not broken, but they're erratic. And when they're down, I try to bake something in the oven to keep the apartment a bit warmer. I've tried Irish soda bread and ginger pancake that require about an hour baking time. And I wondered if you had any other suggestions. And I even roasted a whole pumpkin once.
14: Susan, this is not a baking question. This is a heating question.
5: This is a lifestyle. This is survival. This
14: yeah.
5: is survival.
14: And that, in that mode, I'm going to tell you what my little secret is, because we have pretty uneven heat. My brother-in-law gave my husband and I years ago a thin down jacket that only goes to, you know, your waist. It's not all the way down. And when it gets a little cold, I just put that on. And then you should bake what you want to when you want to.
5: I have a question. First of all, my kitchen in Vermont in the winter in the morning is about 52 degrees, literally. because it's got a lot of windows and the heat's not good in that room. And I do a lot of baking. I've never found that heating the oven up actually raises the temperature all that much because the ovens are insulated. Like if you lift the door open, it would. But I've tried that actually a couple of weeks ago. I was cold and the oven didn't really help that much. So your oven actually does heat up the kitchen substantially if you leave it on?
15: It's a partial solution.
5: Yeah, yeah.
15: It doesn't solve every problem, but it helps a little bit.
5: Well, you could do, I have an idea, just make a lot of cookies and do one sheet at a time. Just pull it in, take it out, and then 15 minutes later, you pull it in and take it out. You know, soda breads take 40 minutes. Almost all breads are an hour or less, I find. What about doing baked beans or...
16: How about a long, slow braise? Yeah.
5: Do a stew. A stew is 3.5 hours usually.
16: In the oven.
5: And that's what I would do. Forget the bread. Yeah, do a stew. Yeah.
15: Well, that would work except we don't eat meat. We're vegetarians.
5: Beans. Baked beans.
16: Or other beans.
5: Mexican baked beans, like the cowboy baked beans. That'll take you a few hours and be great.
15: Okay.
5: How do you proof bread if your kitchen is so cold? It must take forever to proof, right?
15: It does take a little longer.
5: Yeah.
15: But I just let it wait longer.
5: Well, lots of answers.
16: What's maybe you enjoy, you know, oh, it's cold. I'm going to go bake a cake. You know, that's sort
15: of. Yes, exactly.
16: That's sort of a nice life right there.
5: I'm sticking with the beans.
15: It is. Yeah.
16: Yeah.
15: But this was very helpful. Thank you.
5: All right. Okay. Thank you, Susan.
16: Thanks, Susan.
15: Thanks very much.
16: Bye-bye.
15: Bye-bye.
5: This is Milk Street Radio. Give us a call with your questions at any time, 855-426-9843. That's 855-426-9843. Welcome to Milk Street. Who's calling?
17: This is Nano Riley in St. Pete, Florida.
5: Nano, how are you?
17: I am doing just great.
5: Let's talk about cooking.
17: Yes. I have a friend who is from an old New England family, and he's, you know, remembers all of these recipes. He's a fan of ginger snaps, and he cannot find any ginger snaps that he likes at all. He says all the commercial ones, they have no ginger in them, no snap. They're overly sweet. And he fondly remembers his grandmother's ginger snaps. So I am looking for a good ginger snap recipe. I have tried a couple of recipes. They sort of come out like gingerbread.
5: Right.
17: I want something that has the snap.
5: Right. They're called ginger snaps for a reason.
17: That's right. I'm just wondering what you would suggest. Most of the recipes I've tried don't even use real ginger. They just use ginger powder.
5: Yeah. Well,
17: the ones that I've seen.
5: Right. A few thoughts. Fresh ginger, maybe with ground, but you definitely want fresh ginger for that fresh flavor, molasses, and you probably want the really dark stuff, I would think. You might even toast the flour in a skillet first to add a little flavor to that. Stella Parks, who's been on the show a couple times, is one of my favorite bakers, and I know she's done this recipe. So I would look up Stella Parks. I think she has a recipe that's supposed to be snappy. I've never made it. The old community cookbooks, they always have ginger snaps. I have a bunch of those, and I would think the older recipes might be snappier.
17: All right. That sounds promising. I was wondering, what about using a little maple syrup in there? Would that add a little complexity to the flavor without being overly sweet?
5: Yeah, I think you could, yeah. I mean, in general, sugar attracts moisture and does other things in baking where a liquid like honey or molasses doesn't. But since this has molasses in it, I think you easily could substitute maple syrup for some of that, probably, yeah. I mean, you want that malty flavor of the molasses, but I think you could, yeah.
17: Yeah, well, that sounds very promising.
5: But make sure it's dark because... the A-grade syrup, which everyone used to like, is terrible. It doesn't have much maple flavor. You want the grade D. You know, you want the super dark stuff.
17: Yeah, definitely the dark stuff.
5: Sarah, do you have any thoughts?
16: Well, I don't know. I mean, I'd be interested because I don't see why those two might not go together. But the thing about a ginger snap is you want it to be ginger forward. I worry that the dark maple syrup might distract. But I certainly think you should try it.
17: I would love to try it, yeah. And I was thinking, you know, like when you grate the ginger, because I have a little grater, grate it down and get about a quarter cup of ginger and simmer it for a little bit. And the liquid in the ginger, like tea, might add more ginger flavor.
16: Well, the trouble with that is then you're adding liquid. You want a crisp cookie. So
17: that's true.
16: I'm not sure you'd want.
5: No.
16: I would look at the Stella Parks recipe and see what she does.
17: Okay.
16: And then if you want to, experiment by adding some of the dark maple syrup in place of the molasses and see how that goes.
18: You know, cookies, I've said a million times, they're the most difficult thing to bake. Cakes are easier, actually. They are, because the slightest difference in ratio of fat to flour, or liquid, whatever. So this is a particularly tricky one because you have molasses is acidic, so you use baking soda, not baking powder, because it's alkaline, getting the chemistry right. This is tricky. Try the Stella recipe.
17: All right. Thank you. That's good pointers. I will try these recipes and let you know how they go.
16: Oh, please let us know.
18: Send us some.
16: Yes. Right. Oh, send us some.
17: All right.
16: Even
17: thank
16: better.
17: You for
18: take
17: your
18: care.
17: Advice.
18: Bye.
17: Okay. Surely. Bye-bye.
16: Bye.
18: Coming up, a forager finds fungus candy and graveyard mushrooms. Christopher Kimball here. I know it's just beginning to feel like fall, but here at Milk Street Radio, we're already getting excited for Thanksgiving. And this year, I'm taking your calls with Aaron French from The Lost Kitchen. 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
18: This is Milk Street Radio. I'm your host, Christopher Kimball. Right now, Alexis Nicole Nelson makes her return to the show. She's a forager, a cook, and also an internet sensation. And if you need help identifying which plants you can eat, she would be happy to tell you in a song.

0: and one is a snack.
1: She joins me now to discuss her book, Happy Snacking, Don't Die. Alexis, welcome back to Milk Street.
0: Oh my gosh, thank you for having me back. It's been a minute.
1: Yeah, it's been a few minutes. So historically, foraging was done because people had to forage, obviously, right?
0: Mm-hmm.
1: And a lot of people in the world still do. You forage not necessarily because you have to. You forage because you love to.
0: Yeah.
1: So just talk to me about that, the exploration, the excitement, what really gets you going when you get out in the field?
0: Well, you know, some of my foraging, and I feel like my deep dive into foraging in adulthood, did come a little bit from necessity. When I was first getting out of college, I was pretty broke. And so a fun way to kind of spice up my super cheap meals was by going and gathering whatever like wild and feral greens and veggies were growing around my neighborhood in downtown Columbus, Ohio, and getting to explore my creativity through food in that method. It was just so exciting, almost intoxicatingly so for me, that I just kept following my curiosity in that direction and kept creating new dishes and wanting to try new things. I'd hear about another forageable plant from a different, you know, Midwestern forager, and I'd be like, oh my gosh, I bet you if I find a place in my city that checks all of these different location boxes, I'll find it too. And there's something really exciting about a scavenger hunt with a real tangible prize, and that prize being flavors that you frequently can't find in the grocery store. Mm. I mean, just today I was foraging service berries in the Amelanchier genus, and outside of like Saskatoon in Canada, you really can't get these fruits just at your regular run-of-the-mill store. They're kind of like a seasonal delicacy that you just happen to find on street trees wherever you live. And they're delicious. Like, I spend all year dreaming about it finally being service berry season again. Foraging has opened up my culinary world to so much more than what I feel like the grocery store sometimes limits us to.
1: So what were some of the first things you discovered when you started on this trip after college?
0: Well, I had some old reliables, some tried and trues that my mom or friends or even like summer camp counselors had taught me when I was a kid. Things like field garlic, which sometimes is just called onion grass. When you mow your lawn and it suddenly weirdly smells like onion rings, probably just ran over a patch of onion grass, which is edible and, in my opinion, delicious. An excellent stand-in for chives. The bulbs pickle really well. They're just like delightful, a really nice garnish to add some oomph to, you know, some, gosh, what was then 59-cent ramen? I don't even want to know how much ramen costs now, just instant ramen. And we also get a lot of garlic mustard in downtown Columbus, which is not only delicious when you catch it nice and early in the spring, but in our neck of the woods, it's also super invasive. So you get to feel like you're doing a solid, both for your dinner plate, but also for all of the other living things in your area. So I would gather a ton of that. I'd like make pestos or different sauces with it, or even just blanch and dress those greens and eat them in the same way that you would, you know, eat like cooked spinach. There's so many, but those two were like two that I kept coming back to because they're so abundant and they're both non-native and pretty aggressive growers.
1: So the first thing I would think of is, am I going to kill myself, which I assume you thought of. So I assume the way to avoid that is to start with the sort of obvious things that don't look like anything else. In other words, there's probably a dozen really safe things like dandelions you can pick. But when you start to forage things that are a little trickier, how do you navigate that part? Like mushrooms, for example. I mean,
0: oh, yeah. Which, you know, with mushrooms, there are so many lookalikes. And, you know, I say jokingly, but not jokingly, when I teach classes in person, that I just never put something in my mouth unless I'm 100% sure of what it is. Not, you know, 90% sure, not even 99% sure. Like, I only eat things if I know beyond a shadow of a doubt what it is. And if that means watching a plant for a year just so I can go through this checklist of identifiers, then so be it. There are a lot of plants, especially ones in like the carrot family, where you have some plants that are like, oh my gosh, blow your mind, delicious delicacies like cow parsnip. But you also have plants that can kill you with just like a couple ounces of plant matter, like water hemlock or poison hemlock. And they all have those characteristic like white umbels of flowers. So you really got to start paying attention to details to know who's who.
1: But you gained all this knowledge over a long period of time. Did you become more cautious over time because you had a couple bad experiences, or were you always waiting for an entire year if you weren't sure to watch the entire cycle?
0: In my family, I am famously a very anxious person. So a lot of it is just crossing my T's and dotting my I's and waiting the amount of time that it takes for me to feel comfortable harvesting something. My mom started me on plants really young. So plant associations and like identifiers just click in my head. Like, I probably can't even tell you what I had for breakfast this morning, but I could probably list off like every single plant that I just saw while visiting a friend in Japan. But when it comes to fungi, that, oh my gosh, I take so much longer to feel super comfortable, to feel like I can ID something immediately. You know, my mom, when she's back at home in Massachusetts and I'm visiting her and the rest of her side of the family, forever I've remembered these like big, giant, chunky mushrooms coming up around my aunt's house. And I ate one for the first time last year at 33 years old, because that is how long it took me to feel comfortable eating it.
1: That's really interesting. So what are some of the things you were looking for that would indicate it was either safe or not safe?
0: Yeah, you end up looking for quite a few things, just because a lot of plants will start the growing season in what's called a basal rosette, which is a almost two-dimensional star formation of leaves coming out in all different directions from one middle point. And since so many plants, especially in the carrot family, start off that way, you have to wait for some of them to start bolting to get to see more identifiers, whether or not their bolting stem has purple splotches, or whether or not their bolting stem has like a dusty, waxy residue on it with fern-like leaves. That's an indicator that you have poison hemlock, or whether or not the stem gets hairy. If it's hairy and it's really skinny and you get like one big flower per stem with a cute little skirt under it, then you're probably looking at Queen Anne's lace or wild carrots. You know, there's all of these different things that become more pronounced as you move through the year. When I was a teenager, I probably wouldn't have been super comfy just when they're little overwintering rosettes, telling someone confidently that one rosette is wild carrot versus one being poison hemlock. But now I've had so much experience with both of those plants that I can tell you without a shadow of a doubt, even in the like middle of winter, as they're both overwintering, which one is which.
1: So, I remember growing up, we had two magnolia trees, mm-hmm. which I adore because they're so gorgeous.
0: Oh, they're beautiful.
1: You talk about pickling the flowers or making a syrup out of them.
0: Mm-hmm. The flavor, the ginger kind of meets cardamom meets black pepper flavor that you can get, especially out of some of the really popular hybrids like saucer magnolias, is unbelievable. I love a saucer magnolia for a pickle that I'm going to eat, say, with sushi or to make a syrup to drizzle over a spice cake. I'm about to go and pickle some southern magnolia flowers. And the brine that you get from pickling those is so good that sometimes I just drink it by itself.
1: So that you have to pick these petals when the flowers are right at their full potency and smell and everything?
0: Yeah, you want them when they are their most fragrant, when the flowers are at their most beautiful, before they start browning or, you know, incurring any kind of damage, which I know is really hard to ask someone to do when, you know, the tree, say, in front of their house looks so beautiful in the
1: back of the tree. Just go to the back of the tree. No one's going to know.
0: Exactly. Right? You just go to the back, or you grab some from a little bit further in on the branch.
1: Right.
0: You know, it's possible to walk the line and balance your aesthetics, but also your culinary exploration.
1: Now let's talk about weird.
0: Ooh, okay.
1: You said, us weirdos were trailblazers. So if you've witnessed the gelatinous consistency of fresh wood ears and said, candy does that, this one's for you. Okay, so what exactly are we talking about here? Gelatinous fresh wood ears?
0: So, you know, wood ears are pretty popular in a couple different global cuisines. Yeah. You'll, of course, see them show up in a lot of different regional Chinese cuisines. Right. But for me, when I see how like wibbly wobbly fresh wood ears are growing off of a decaying log, the first thing that I thought of was candy. The wood ears themselves really don't have much flavor. They just have bite. They're just, you know, unctuous and kind of bounce back a little bit when you chew into them. So I, a couple of years ago, was just like, well, I feel like if I just simmered these in syrup and then put them in a little bit of rolled sugar, it would be just like chewing on a candy. And lo and behold, it was. If you just close your eyes and imagine that you pulled it out of a plastic wrapper from a convenience store and not off of a decaying log, I feel like everyone would love it, but I get that that's a hard hurdle for people to jump over.
1: So give me one item to forage that's not typical, that's kind of interesting, unusual, something people might not think of, but you think is really cool.
0: Ooh, I mean, a plant that you can find pretty much across the world, like if you live in the Northern Hemisphere right now, is called horseweed, Erigeron canadensis. It looks pretty unassuming. The first time you see one, you're like, oh yeah, that's just like a run-of-the-mill weed. I've seen that plant a million times in my life before. When it's fresh and you break the leaves off, they are a little bit tarragon adjacent and then spicy. They have this beautiful clean burn on the tail end that's almost more reminiscent of a wasabi burn than a capsaicin burn, but it fades a lot faster. But this crazy thing happens when you dry it or cook it, in that it transforms and almost becomes like a cola flavor. So when it's fresh, I love using it in all things savory. But when it's dried or when it's cooked, I love using it in desserts. You didn't hear it from me, but there's a rumor it's one of the 23 flavors in Dr. Pepper. Please don't come for me, Dr. Pepper.
1: Now we know. See, I'm glad I asked that. I never even heard of horseweed.
0: It's really inconspicuous.
1: Once I get the other 22 flavors, Dr. Pepper, I'll be all set.
0: Then it's game on.
1: I'm halfway home.
0: Yeah, you'll be out of the podcast game and into the soda game.
1: Alexis, this has been, we got to do this more often because this is just so much fun and you know so much.
0: Well,
1: and
0: thanks, Chris.
1: It's been informative, but it's also been a hoot.
0: Well, thank you so much for wonderful, thoughtful questions. This was a blast.
1: Thanks so much. That was Alexis Nicole Nelson. Her book is Happy Snacking, Don't Die: Foraging and Vegan Recipes with Black Forager. In the old days, you cooked whatever you had growing nearby, including mushrooms, fiddleheads, crab apples, or chickweed. Today, we call that foraging. In the past, you might use a sourdough starter out of necessity. Today, sourdough is an art. In my Vermont town, Floyd Bentley used a team of horses to plow, mow, plant, and harvest. Today, he would be called a horse whisperer. The common has become uncommon. We've forgotten the basic skills of the 19th century because we deem them unnecessary. What has been lost is not just knowledge. We've lost self-reliance, patience, endurance, and self-help. You can ask AI how to harness a team of horses, but the gap between knowledge and skill will become readily apparent once you step into the barn. 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
1: I'm Christopher Kimball. 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
7: Welcome to Milk Street. Who's calling?
8: Hi, this is Chris.
7: Hi, Chris. Where are you calling from?
8: Chicago, Illinois.
7: How can we help you today?
8: I have a question about meat brines, in particular poultry brines. I've got a really nice, very simple recipe that I use for a lot of poultry brine, and I always feel really bad tossing out all of the brine after I've actually brined my either chicken or turkey. It feels like such a waste. And what I was wondering is, can that brine be retained if it's, you know, refrigerated at a safe temperature for the entire time it's used with poultry? Or does it have to be thrown out as soon as it's used the first time?
7: Let me just say that, yeah, you know, even if it's been refrigerated, what's been hanging out in it is something that could potentially and probably likely have salmonella in it.
8: Correct.
7: So it's contaminated.
8: Yeah.
7: And I guess if you put something contaminating in it again, it wouldn't be the end of the world. But meanwhile, it's also been diluted because some of the juice from the whatever poultry you have in there has diluted it.
8: Right.
7: It just doesn't seem like a safe bet. I mean, you could certainly boil it, cool it, use it again, but it would still be somewhat diluted. What is in your brine?
8: Right. The one that I use most frequently is just water, salt, sugar, a little bit of olive oil, and soy sauce.
7: Those aren't terribly expensive ingredients. I know none of us like to waste food, period.
8: Yeah.
7: But when you're dealing with something that's as problematic as poultry, I mean, it's a very high percentage. Yeah. Even organic poultry can be contaminated with salmonella or campylobacter. It just seems like a bit of a risk. I don't know. Let's see what Chris thinks.
1: Oh, no. I think to save $5 or $6, I would definitely risk death. No, I'm seriously, that's a really, really bad idea. You don't want to mess around. I mean, I've read statistics about what percent of chickens or turkeys.
7: It's ridiculous.
1: You know, some say 25%, some say 80%.
7: I've heard 80.
1: Yeah, have some sort of bacterial contamination. So you just do want to fool around with it. I do have a suggestion for you, though. Dry brine,
8: sure.
1: You know, kosher.
8: Yeah.
1: I've given up wet brining because it's a pain for obvious reasons.
7: You need a bathtub.
1: You need a big, ice chest to whatever to hold the turkey for 12 hours. I salt it, and I prefer the texture. It's meatier. It's not as wet. And it's okay. easy to do. You don't have to worry about all that liquid.
8: A quick question there. Since you do use the dry brine, do you do under the skin also? Yeah,
1: on top of the skin, also under the skin. You know, I've gotten to the point because I'm lazy now or something. I don't know what it is. I just spatchcock a chicken or I take the backbone out, press it flat, salt it, oil it, salt it. I put some za'atar or whatever herb on it. And I just throw in a 425 degree oven for a little less than an hour. The dark meat and the white meat cook at exactly to the right temperature at the same time. Right. And it's perfectly juicy. That's my speech.
8: Yeah. That saves you time on both ends, especially the dry brine.
7: Right.
8: So much less cleanup and hassle.
1: I mean, I can understand an 18-pound turkey is, you know, but I've also spatchcocked those.
8: Right.
7: That's a lot.
1: You have to go get the little chainsaw for that.
7: And then you have to sort of sit on it.
8: Okay.
7: Yeah.
1: Anyway.
7: Okay. All right. Well, thanks, Chris.
1: Thanks.
7: Take care.
8: Excellent. Thank you all so much.
7: Bye-bye. Bye-bye.
1: 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That number is 855-426-9843. 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
9: Hi, this is Melanie from Louisville, Kentucky.
7: Hi, Melanie. How can we help you today?
9: I am a lover of cookbooks, and given that both of you have written cookbooks, I wanted to get some tips, I guess, on writing a cookbook. You know, is it something that the layperson can even think about doing? You know, do you have to be famous to write a cookbook and actually get it published? And if you want to write a cookbook, where do you even start? You know, obviously you need an idea, but then once you have that, how do you begin and what do you need to have to give to a potential publisher?
7: Okay. So I assume that you're not just doing this for your family. You want to do a cookbook to share with people. Okay. I'm really sorry to say that you were correct. Better you be on TikTok.
1: Ouch!
7: And better you have a million or two followers. If you are really serious about it, it helps to find an agent. You write up a proposal. And now Chris is going to say that everything I just said was completely wrong.
9: The layperson can even think about doing, you know, do you have to be famous to write a cookbook and actually get it published? And if you want to write a cookbook, where do you even start? You know, obviously you need an idea, but then once you have that, how do you begin? And what do you need to have to give to a potential publisher?
7: Okay, so I assume that you're not just doing this for your family. You want to do a cookbook to share with people. Okay. I'm really sorry to say that you were correct. Better you be on TikTok.
1: Ouch!
7: And better you have a million or two followers. If you are really serious about it, it helps to find an agent. You write up a proposal. And now Chris is going to say that everything I just said was completely wrong. Let's see what he has to say.

0: to find an agent, you write up a proposal. And now Chris is going to say that everything I just said was completely wrong. Let's see what he has to say.
1: I totally disagree. And I'm going to be the positive one here. Look, most cookbooks published are not thoughtful. I mean, there's a lot of garbage cookbooks out there, okay? People just throw them together and they get a recipe developer to do them and they put their name on it, whatever. So I think the world needs more cookbooks and better cookbooks. Here's what my agent told me a long time ago. I was doing a Fannie Farmer's Last Supper, right? Which was part cookbook and part story. I was used to doing a 3-page treatment, you know, on a Friday and sending it to a publisher's on a Monday. He said, listen, pal, you're going to send anything to anybody for 9 months. You're going to go write most of this book. You're going to do the research. And then you're going to know what the book is about. Don't come up with a 2-page treatment. Spend hundreds of hours working on this thing and you'll really get to know what you want to do. And that was the best advice anyone's ever given me. And it turned out it was very successful. And that's because I was passionate about something. I spent the time and effort to really figure out what the book was about. So my advice to you is don't write a treatment. Spend a year working on the book. Get a whole bunch of recipes done. It's good to have someone, if you can afford it, to test your recipes for you, who knows a lot about that. And then come up with an idea that you're deeply passionate about. You need a unique voice, unique point of view. You don't have to have millions of followers. You just have to come up with something that people can understand and only you are doing. So I'm very optimistic you could go to a publisher. You're going to walk in that door with 75 pages of your book done, and you're going to think about the cover. You should also think about that. And walk in, you're going to have the best prepared presentation of anybody who walks in that door all year. And they're going to take you seriously because you've spent the time and effort to do a top-notch job, and you will get a deal. Now, you may only get a $5,000 advance, not a $100,000 advance, but you will get one if you spend the time and effort and spend all your time, I'm almost finished my speech, on the front end. So don't just jump into it. Well, I want to do a salad book or whatever. Really focus on what the concept is and don't rush into it. Talk to friends, talk to other people, look at what's out there. But if you do that, if you spend 9 months working on this thing and really do a lot of work, you will get a cookbook contract.
0: I love his optimism. Can I suggest two other things? One is there are courses that you can take how to write a cookbook.
1: Don't worry about famous. Don't worry about TikTok. Don't worry about the experts. Be passionate and put the time in.
0: Be passionate and have a really good idea.
1: Yeah.
0: Something that people need that will grab them.
2: Right.
1: Okay. We're rooting for you here.
0: Yes, we are rooting for you, even though I was negative.
1: The world of cookbooks needs you desperately.
2: Oh, thank you.
1: All right.
2: Thank you. This sounds like great advice. I really appreciate it.
1: Take care.
0: Okay. Yes.
1: And good luck.
2: Thank you.
1: Yeah.
2: Bye-bye. Bye.
1: This is Milk Street Radio. Right now, it's time to celebrate Oktoberfest with a story from Jim Banco. He's the commissioner of the U.S. Steinholding Association.
3: Hold that countdown. Let's hold some beers. 3, 2, 1.
4: Steinholding is a Bavarian-inspired festival sport. We always say that Steinholding isn't complicated, but it's not easy either. Essentially, you hold a 1-liter stein full of beer out with a fully extended arm for as long as you can, and whoever can go the longest is the winner. The history of the sport is a little bit difficult to pin down. You know, probably it could have easily been happening a couple hundred years ago. But yeah, in terms of the modern incarnation of it, it's definitely a younger sport for sure. The story is that people in the beer gardens in Munich would maybe be having an argument over something, and or they just want to see who is the strongest person there. So they would challenge each other to Maßkrugstemmen competitions, which is the German word for it. And, you know, sometimes people will correct us and say, well, it's not technically a stein. A stein is a ceramic mug, whereas you guys are using the glass Maßkrug. But nobody can pronounce Maßkrugstemmen, so we call it Steinholding here. In terms of sort of migrating to the United States, the beer company Hofbräu, they started hosting competitions across the country, and then they would invite all of the winners to those to New York City at Central Park Oktoberfest for their championship.
5: steady. Keep it steady.

0: arm is bent. Lock that elbow.
1: Well, I could probably talk about the rules of Steinholding for a solid half an hour, and I won't bore you with that, but I'll give you the Cliff's Notes edition. Your hand must be in a fist. We do allow them to have their pinky outside of the handle grip. Some people find it more comfortable to do it that way. And the arm has to be extended out in front of the competitor with no bending of the elbow, roughly perpendicular to the competitor's body.
0: You got to bring that arm up in front of you. There we go. Right there.
1: We got it. If you spill any of your beer, you're immediately disqualified because the sport's based on Bavarian beer drinking tradition, and they take beer very seriously over there. So if anybody's spilling or wasting beer, they're just immediately removed from the competition. During the competition, we allow people to listen to music if they want to. They can have headphones on or earbuds. I listen to podcasts when I was training, things like that, just to take my mind out of it. Because if you focus too much on what you're doing and focus too much on what you're feeling, it makes it feel even longer. My personal Steinholding journey started back in 2011. I was a frequent attendee at the Pittsburgh Hofbräuhaus, and I just happened to be there one day when they were holding one of these competitions, and I was able to win the local championship there in Pittsburgh and go to New York City, and I got to be up in front of a couple thousand people on a stage in Central Park doing this competition that, you know, maybe a month and a half before I had never heard of.
2: You got
1: I set the national record in 2015 with a time of 17 minutes and 11 seconds.
0: Jim.
1: I think the second place competitor went maybe around 9 or 10 minutes.
0: And he's still going.
1: And I remember at one point, I think there was a live band and the drummer just sort of like beating out this like dirge that was just like this slow march. And it really like got me really, I don't know, it got me amped up.
0: 17 minutes, 11 seconds, new world record right here at Central Park. Yeah!
1: As soon as it was over, everybody's, you know, congratulating you and cheering and having a great time. And as I was leaving, we were walking down to the subway, and you know, someone else who had been at the festival recognized me, I guess, and they pointed at me and they go, "Hey, there's that national champion guy." And that was kind of just, I don't know, weird and surreal. I don't get recognized in the public for a lot of things, but that was really cool to have that happen. I would say Steinholding has definitely changed my life. I don't want to sound too dramatic when I say that, but it definitely has, from the perspective of forcing me outside of my comfort zone. We always tell people that they can hold the Stein for longer than they think they can, and I think that probably applies to a lot of other things in life. You can always go longer than you think you can, so it's always worth it to really push yourself and give something 110%. It's been great, you know, I would recommend it to anybody because it's very easy to get into. It's a low barrier of entry. All you need is a mug and the will to try it.
3: That was Jim Banko, commissioner of the U.S. Steinholding Association.

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You can also find us on Facebook at Christopher Kimball's Milk Street, on Instagram at 177 Milk Street. We'll be back next week, and thanks, as always, for listening.

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7: I'm Lauren Sommer, and I cover climate change for NPR. 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
10: The president bans the press for stories he doesn't like. The court says, for now, that's not how the Constitution works. For the president, is no news good news? From WAMU and NPR in Washington, this is 1A. I'm Todd Zwillick. Today on the News Roundup, a federal judge orders news outlets back into the White House, but coverage of the president has not returned to normal. We'll hear why it's not over yet. Plus, new polls give Democrats an edge in the upcoming midterms, but the GOP has loads of cash, and they're unloading it in races everywhere. How excited should Dems really be about the state of the race? Later, China's President Xi comes to Washington for some big optics. And there's bombshell reporting on Senator Susan Collins of Maine. We're taking your questions about the week's news. It's at 1A at WAMU.org.
11: Live from NPR News in Washington, I'm Ryland Barton. The White House signaled tonight that CNN will be left off Air Force One for President Trump's trip to Knoxville, Tennessee tomorrow. The news organization was replaced by conservative outlet Real America's Voice News. It comes after Trump banned three news outlets from the White House earlier this week, and a federal judge ordered the president to immediately restore their access, at least for now. The Supreme Court handed a major defeat to Missouri Republicans in a redistricting case that could help determine control of Congress. As NPR's Nina Totenberg reports, the case involves a Republican-friendly map that the high court had already rejected.
12: Missouri's Secretary of State, at the urging of President Trump, sought to use a redistricting plan adopted in 2025. But the state Supreme Court ruled the move unconstitutional, and the U.S. Supreme Court agreed. Twice. After contrary rulings from two lower federal courts, the High Court, for the third time and with definitive language, told Missouri to cease and desist. The justices noted that they have repeatedly cautioned against lower courts altering election rules on the eve of an election. And in fact, voting in Missouri has already begun. Nina Totenberg, NPR News, Washington.
11: President Trump is canceling nearly $1 billion in funding for immigrant services and diversity initiatives approved by Congress. He's using a rare power, rescission, the same maneuver Trump used to cut funding to NPR and PBS last year. Typically, Congress can review proposed cuts before they take effect, but Trump made that all but impossible by announcing them with just 5 days left in the federal fiscal year. The Government Accountability Office has called the maneuver, known as pocket rescission, illegal. Utah Valley University has released a long-awaited report on the assassination of Charlie Kirk, showing lapses in security plans. The conservative activist was shot and killed on the school's campus last September. Caroline Ballard of member station KUER has more.
2: The 157-page report by an independent investigator concluded that no one at UVU acted in bad faith or with willful disregard to others' safety. But while the university does have safety policies in place, the report found some of them were, quote, significantly inconsistent. The school did not complete a formal security assessment or have an event action plan, and it deferred critical decisions to Kirk's organization, Turning Point USA, including the choice to hold the event outdoors. Kirk's family said they plan to sue UVU and the state over security failures. Accused killer Tyler Robinson is set to stand trial for murder. For NPR News, I'm Caroline Ballard in Salt Lake City.
11: U.S. stocks rose today after a cool down in oil prices helped release some of the pressure on Wall Street. This is NPR News. Residents on Hawaii's Big Island are bracing for potentially catastrophic flooding from Hurricane Nolo. The National Weather Service says tropical storm conditions expected to begin on land in the evening. Meanwhile, Mexico is still under the threat of another Pacific hurricane, Polo. French President Emmanuel Macron says France will send troops to Saudi Arabia to protect oil supplies. NPR's Eleanor Beardsley reports European nations are afraid that skyrocketing gas prices could provoke unrest.
3: We are going to send military means, soldiers, radar, and defense systems, not to engage in the conflict, said Macron, but to protect the site. Speaking on primetime TV Thursday evening, Macron was referring to the Red Sea port city of Yanbu, which he called key to getting out more than 5 million barrels a day, an area currently threatened by the Houthis. French news analysts noted with irony that the U.S., which has a long-term commitment to protect Saudi Arabia, is largely absent while France is stepping in. Macron also sought to assure the French that they have adequate gas and oil supplies as winter approaches, and he said Paris will continue diplomacy to try to reopen the Strait of Hormuz. Eleanor Beardsley, NPR News, Paris.
11: Volkswagen says it's recalling 2.86 million Volkswagen and Audi branded vehicles as a precautionary measure over a screw whose failure could cause a loss of steering. The affected vehicles are the Volkswagen Tiguan, Touran, Golf, Golf Variant, and Caddy models built between 2013 and 2024, and Audi Q3 models. This is NPR.
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10: I'm Todd Zwillick, and it's the 1A Friday News Roundup. President Trump got a lot of political juice out of attacking the press and making the press the story when he first ran in 2016. He's still doing it as aggressively as ever, but now the question is, does it work anymore? We'll talk about it this hour. It matters not just because of the First Amendment, but because Trump's poll numbers continue to drop. There are more signs that more Republicans are backing away from the president. They could really use some good news. We'll talk about that. Plus, questions of corruption swirl in the race for Senate in Maine and Don Jr.'s wedding celebration in the Bahamas. We'll get to all of that, plus some very fuzzy and fat bears here on the Roundup. We were joined earlier today by our panel to talk about all of it. Taylor Popolars, national political reporter at the White House for Spectrum News.
15: Hey there, Todd.
10: Great to have you. Anita Kumar is here, head of standards and practices at Politico. She also covered President Biden, President Trump, and President Obama at the White House over 9 years. Anita, welcome.
16: Thank you.
15: Thanks for having me back.
10: And on the line with us, Alana Shore, you know her, senior Washington editor at Semaphore. Alana, great to have you.
16: Great to be here.
10: And as always, we want to hear from you this hour. You can email us your questions about the week's news, 1A@WAMU.org, as always. All right, let's start with the president and the press. President Trump banned three outlets, CNN, MS Now, and Politico, last Friday. And ever since, lawsuits and a chaotic scene for journalists covering the White House. Taylor Poplars, you're one of them. Can you help us understand where we are now? Who's being allowed in to cover the president at this point?
17: It's been very fluid. As of Thursday afternoon, the outlets that had been banned, CNN, MS Now, and Politico, were allowed back onto campus shortly after 12 o'clock Eastern time. I was on the White House grounds and we saw their return, and they ended up becoming the story. Everybody was filming them and kind of welcoming them back on. There is still a little confusion about the White House press pool and the network TV pool operation. As of midday Friday, it appeared that the White House was going to let CNN return to doing its network TV pool duties, which would lift the suspension that was in place from the five big TV networks that restricted independently captured video coverage of the president. So it appears that's returning, but this is all temporary due to the judge's order.
10: Now, by way of disclosure, I want to say that my spouse is one of the White House correspondents who was banned in this ban, works for one of the three networks. So I want to make sure that everybody knows that as we cover it. You mentioned the pool real quickly, that it appears, we don't know for sure, that CNN is being allowed back in the pool. Just take a second for people who don't know what pool you're referring to here.
17: So the White House press pool, it's a group of journalists, TV, print, radio, still photographers who follow the president wherever he goes.
10: In the bubble.
17: In the bubble, in the motorcade when the president's traveling. Very unglamorous assignments like when he goes golfing. Very glamorous assignments like covering a state dinner when he's traveling abroad. The pool is a mix of all of those different mediums. And part of it is the five big TV networks. So CBS, NBC, ABC, Fox, and CNN. They all pool resources and rotate every single day so that there is a TV camera, a TV audio operator, a producer, and a correspondent there to capture video of the president.
10: And then they share.
17: They share.
10: Right.
17: They share not only amongst the five networks, but with all smaller outlets, my own included. And so once CNN was pushed away, the five networks said, we're suspending pool operations until CNN is let back in. That really restricted independently captured video coverage of President Trump hosting President Xi this week.
10: Now, that was a gesture of solidarity. I want to say that WAMU joined 50 media organizations in signing an amicus brief supporting CNN, MS Now, and Politico in court. CNN might be reinstated to the pool. We'll see as of Friday afternoon. Right now in this show, we're not using any sound from the White House pool as we were producing this show out of solidarity for CNN's exclusion. So if you don't hear certain White House sound, that's the reason why. Anita, Politico, of course, was one of the outlets initially banned, then reinstated. Can you tell us about conversations happening in the newsroom this week around that?
15: Yeah, I mean, I think we were surprised. We had no notice, and we learned about it from President Trump's social media post, and then subsequently got some more information. There was no real reason given to us, and we had no notice that it was coming. You know, I would say that we acted quickly with the other outlets, as you saw. I mean, very quickly, and we had a group of people working on that. But we really communicated a lot with the newsroom, but also told people they should just keep on, you know, keep on with their job. We don't like to be the story. A lot of reporters don't. They just want to keep doing what they're doing. We had a lot of scoops specifically on the White House this week, and that was really great for us to be able to say, look, we're still covering the White House.
10: You know, those stories were still published.
15: The stories
10: and
15: were
10: the news
15: published.
10: Still flowed.
15: Yes, we had a scoop. We had some great reporting on Anthropic. We had a scoop about President Trump trying to push, bring healthcare, research funding under his control. So, you know, feeling really good about that. We did, you know, have a lot of people asking questions, and we actually broadcast, or not, that's not the right word, but aired the hearing in the newsroom in our office, so people could come listen, and a lot of us went and sat there and listened together and heard what the judge said and what the attorney said, and then went back to work.
10: Alana Shore, talk about the media solidarity in this moment, how it's been different from other moments. This is not the first time the president has banned elements of the press.
16: Yeah, I mean, he famously totally restructured, well, I should say his administration restructured Pentagon access and kicked out a lot of very prominent outlets in the first few months of his term. And there was solidarity then, obviously. The Washington Post was a principal target of that, and they've stood behind these news organizations this week. What I thought was most unique about the solidarity here, though, was that everyone was really pointing out what Taylor observed, which is this is an unforced error there that not only won't stand up in court most likely, and it didn't, but it's hurting this president's own goals because it's changing how this meeting with Xi is covered. And everybody changed how they covered it. Even Fox was out there on the front line, you know, this network that's perceived as a major ally of this president, standing with the other news organizations and changing how it covered the rest of the events this week. It was remarkable.
10: Talk a little bit more, Taylor, about the coverage that we saw. And the corollary to that is the coverage that we didn't see, as all of the correspondents were filmed out on the street instead of in the White House, and then the return. There was blowout coverage in a lot of places.
17: There was, and it just created a very awkward environment. I have what's called a White House hard pass, which means it's a press pass that lets me go in and out multiple times a day. Many of our colleagues have it, and it was very awkward to pass your own colleagues who were not permitted to be let onto the White House grounds, who you work alongside each day, but then Secret Service is saying, oh, you can come through and come on. In terms of the coverage, a state visit, especially with the leader of China, is a big deal. This hasn't happened in over a decade. These are the leaders of the two largest economies. You want to be able to have on camera every single moment that's playing out, to read their body language, to hear off mic moments.
10: The president was very angry on Truth Social that there wasn't broad coverage of his welcome at Andrews Air Force Base, which he said was made for TV, and was very angry that it wasn't widely covered.
17: And that was his own doing by implementing this ban and then having the White House Correspondents Association and everybody kind of, you know, band together in it. So it led to a lot of us were still there trying to bear witness to things, but it did lead to the visuals not being able to get out to the public. And the last thing I'll say about it, so people realize, there's a difference between state-run TV, like what China has, where they determine when the cameras go on and off, when the mics are on and off, versus having an independent press corps being able to capture genuine moments.
10: But now there's Trump TV online, now that you mention state media.
17: Mm-hmm. This is something that the White House digital media team is trying to amplify, and they released it this week during the midst of this press ban and the court hearing. It's essentially the president's previous appearances playing out on loop. The White House does have its own video production team. So wherever the president goes, there is a White House camera crew following him, but they don't necessarily have all the trappings of the White House TV pool. So we've saw some issues, like when the president unveiled the White House helipad earlier this week, there was camera footage of it streamed from the White House, but they didn't have a boom mic. So there was no audio, and you heard the helicopter white noise in the background. And it was frankly very awkward for several minutes. So the president was upset about that.
10: Saw the president's lips moving, but you could not hear what he was saying. They don't have all the trappings, but also they're not independent. Mm-hmm. They work for the Oval Office and not for the American public, per se. Mark has a question, and it's an excellent one. What does the Associated Press, what access does the Associated Press have with the White House? I never understood why other journalists did not show solidarity with them. Alana Shore, I think Mark is referring to when President Trump banned the Associated Press because they declined to print Gulf of America instead of Gulf of Mexico, and CNN, Fox, NBC, the television outlets did not express solidarity then.
16: Yeah, it's a pretty good question. I mean, the AP obviously pursued its case in court and has been sort of succeeding and kind of laying the groundwork and setting some precedents that are being cited in this case this week with the other news organizations. So he raises a good point. And I wouldn't say that there was no solidarity. It was merely just a different sort of display. And yes, not as fulsome. Also important to remember that, like, this was the early days of an administration, and I think there was a lot of changes going on with the White House Correspondents Association in terms of, you know, Trump actually saying, I want to take back a seat in the White House briefing room. There was a ton of shifts going on at around that time, you know, that the AP was initially targeted and denied access by the administration. So I wouldn't necessarily see that as like the AP getting left in the lurch per se versus what's going on now.
18: The legal fight continues, Anita Kumar. What's next?
15: Yeah, I mean, what this us being out, allowed into the White House is 14 days. So we have
18: it's a temporary.
15: It's a temporary reprieve, basically, while the case moves on. This 14 days could be extended. So we'll see if the judge does that. But he's going to seek some more information, and there'll probably be a hearing, though one hasn't been scheduled.
18: So in other words, this goes back to court. What you've got now is a temporary restraining order on Trump's ban, right? So everybody's back in for now.
15: Yep.
18: And there's no...
15: There's no date scheduled, but we expect him to obviously schedule and also ask the attorneys for more arguments and more briefs in that case.
18: To decide on the merits. Mm-hmm. That's Anita Kumar, head of standards and practices at Politico. Alana Shore is here, senior Washington editor at Semaphore. And Taylor Popolars covers the White House for Spectrum News. Lots more of the roundup coming up, plus your questions and comments for our panel. As always, you can email us 1A@WAMU.org. We'll take a quick pause on Todd Zwillick. This is 1A.

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6: Welcome back. It's the News Roundup here on 1A. I'm Todd Zwillick. Our guest this week, Taylor Popolars, national political reporter at the White House for Spectrum News, Anita Kumar, head of standards and practices at Politico, and Alana Shore, senior Washington editor at Semaphore. They joined us earlier today. Well, gang, I don't have to tell you that the midterm elections are just over a month away, and the polls, well, they look bleaker for President Trump and the GOP, bleaker than they were even this time last week. Apparently, a new one from NPR, PBS, and Marist finds voters favor Democrats on the generic ballot by a 12-point margin and believe Democrats elected to Congress will do a better job with the economy and foreign policy than Republicans will. Again, that's a generic ballot, not necessarily state to state or district to district, Taylor. But why is President Trump and his party doing apparently so poorly right now?
7: A big part of it is the war in Iran and the domestic economic impact. Gas prices remain super, super high. If you are a truck driver or if you're in the agriculture world, the price of diesel is so record-setting, it's kind of hard to fathom. And the president, in so many ways, campaigned on making day-to-day life more affordable and easier. And the war and other policy decisions he has pursued has done the opposite. And when we talk about the political reality, on Thursday night, the RNC announced that President Trump next week is going to do two midterm campaign rallies. We're, you know, just about a month out from the midterm elections. The president's time is so precious. You think he's going to go somewhere where there's a major Senate race, governor's race. He is going to Durant, Oklahoma on October 1st and Mobile, Alabama on October 2nd.
6: Neither Durant, Oklahoma, Alana Shore, nor where? Mobile, Alabama. Mm-hmm. Is a swing district or a swing state by any means. This is the midterms. Why would the president use his time and treasure to campaign in those places? Alana?
8: Well, I mean, the obvious answer to this is that he's in trouble across the map and he needs to be bailing out these incumbents in districts where he won by double digits because, you know, consumer sentiment about the economy, sentiment about the war, it's all cutting against his people. And I realize that sounds wild, but it's true. Democrats are expanding the map to territory last seen like in the mid-90s when Republicans gained 54 seats on them. I mean, they're preparing for a huge wave. But here's the other thing, Todd. This is also friendly territory for the president in some sense, right? Like he can bring out more of his base in these states and he clearly likes and needs and thrives on that. So I think you should prepare to see him go to more of these sort of fringe districts in the red states versus maybe like a swingier district in New York and Pennsylvania where maybe the turnout won't be that great.
6: Or maybe the local candidate might not want to appear on the stage. We've seen that in some places too. In Alabama and Oklahoma, they're all coming out for President Trump, right?
7: We presume.
6: Anita Kumar, how much stock do you think we should put in these polls I just mentioned? That Marist NPR PBS poll isn't the only one that has it in the 12 to 13 point range. So there's more than one. But other polls during the primaries were like wildly, historically off. Now, that's primary polling,
9: yeah.
6: But they were really, really bad. What other signs are there besides just polling that point to deeper signs where the electorate is?
9: Yeah, I mean, I think you always have to take them with a grain of salt, right? We've seen, lots of things in the past being inaccurate. I was at Hillary Clinton's supposed victory party in 2016. So we all know how that went. But look, I do think that you're seeing poll after poll showing similar things. So maybe we don't look at the exact number, but we do see that President Trump is at a low right now in his approval ratings. And we've seen the campaigns and the president and the party sort of react along with it, right? So we're seeing what they're doing and saying, and they are telling us that they are concerned about the economy, about the cost of living, about the war. And that's how we know that there's some merit to it.
6: Well, speaking of President Trump and his poor poll numbers for the moment and the midterms, remember when he said this?
10: What I really want you to do is pretend, please, that I'm on the ballot. Just come and vote. It's so important.
6: Now, that might be backfiring, and there are some data to back that up. Even though President Trump is not on the ballot, voters are more likely to say that their congressional vote is mainly a vote against him. That's according to that same NPR PBS Marist poll. Alana Shore, how are Republican candidates who are on the ballot dealing with Trump's growing unpopularity? What do they have to do?
8: I thought the most interesting case study on that recently was Byron Donalds, who is, the very textbook definition of a Trump ally running for governor in Florida, who removed references to Trump's endorsement from his website, which is, truly shocking. We've come to see Florida as a red state. And again, Donalds campaigned as, one of Trump's closest backers. That's a case study that shows that even in a place that we might assume Trump's name would be a slam dunk, they're backing away. It's happening on other levels as well, perhaps not as prominent as Donalds. And I think it's also happening in Washington, Todd, in the sense that you're now seeing freer criticism of the president. Interestingly, maybe not as many votes in the Senate, but candidates like Mike Rogers, Ashley Hinson, going out there and saying it's time to end the war, which is a 180 from where they were just a month ago.
6: Mike Rogers, a national security Republican running for Senate in Michigan, says he would vote to end the war now. Remarkable. Roger Marshall in Kansas, dark red Kansas, has issued statements obliquely criticizing ICE, but that's something as well. These are all things we're watching, Taylor, all across the country. Where does the Senate race stand now? A lot of these races are still in toss-up territory. I think most experts believe Democrats are in a good position to take the House. Where does the Senate race stand when we step back?
7: So Senate races are always different. These are for six-year terms. Obviously, senators are viewed a bit more prestigiously than House members, and they're running for statewide office. So it really does kind of vary state to state. You bring up Kansas. Roger Marshall, the incumbent Republican, he's really gone out of his way to say the war has to end, now criticizing ICE efforts in Kansas. It's an example where Democrats weren't necessarily expecting to make inroads, but they have a candidate there. He's a pastor. He leads, I think, the biggest megachurch in Kansas. I think his name is Adam Hamilton, who has figured out a messaging way to be like, I'm not looking for just, liberal Democrats. I'm trying to put together a coalition that will focus on costs and things that Republicans are not, in his view. So that race is interesting. You have situations, though, in realities, the Republican Party is spending tens of millions, if not hundreds of millions of dollars in Texas right now to try to boost Ken Paxton, the attorney general who's running against Democrat James Tallarico. That is a state that should have been fairly safe for Republicans. But because of Ken Paxton's controversies and President Trump's bear hugging of him, that's led to a drain of resources. And then you have states like Michigan or in Maine, where the party is trying to figure out, can we dedicate all those other resources there, or do we need to triage in places like Texas or Kansas? So it's a really interesting map.
6: You talk about husbanding resources and deploying your money, but MAGA Inc. and Republicans and super PACs have an absolute ton of it. President Trump, His PACs and affiliated PACs have poured more than $130 million into races across the country. Since the beginning of this month, they have far deeper pockets than Democrats at this point. Anita, Democrats have the poll numbers and the gas prices. Yeah. Republicans have the money. Historically, can loads and loads of money overcome the fundamentals in this race?
9: Yeah, I mean, loads and loads of money in the home stretch here could be lots of TV ads, lots of door knocking, lots of outreach. So it can make a difference. You know, early on, there were people worried that President Trump and the Republicans wouldn't spend, that he wouldn't spend the money. And so we didn't see them spend it for a while. And so you're talking about this recent, you know, them putting in so much money. And I think it's really made Republicans feel like, okay, we don't have a lot on some of the things we just talked about, but this could actually make a difference.
6: It strikes me in Texas, Ken Paxton is extraordinarily unpopular in general. I'm comfortable to say people don't like him, but lots and lots of money can help ensure that they don't like Tallarico either. And that's where money can be very effective, is muddying up your opponent to bring him down to your level. That's going to be an interesting dynamic to watch, I think, for the rest of the race. But meanwhile, while we talk about where voters are, as always, we have to talk about where voting is now in America. There's a messy legal fight over Missouri's congressional map going on. This is the latest wrinkle in the nationwide redistricting war that President Trump set off in Texas in August of last year. And we've covered that in detail here on 1A. On Tuesday, Missouri wound up back at the Supreme Court for the third time this month after a federal appeals court ruled in favor of Republicans who are hoping to use a redrawn district map to bolster their chances in the midterms. Now, the Supreme Court has already blocked that map twice in favor of an earlier map that would likely allow Democrats to retain their seats in the state. Confused? Well, it's getting a little confusing in Missouri. Anita, explain what's going on here. Why does this case keep going back to the Supreme Court when they've already said what's what?
9: Yeah, so basically there were these two maps, and the primary map and the general election map are different. So people will be voting, I mean, potentially here, on a map or for people that they didn't see before. And so there's two different elections. And so that's what the court basically said, is you can't be having two different maps for two different elections. So they're sending it back again. So now we're back at the Supreme Court. As you previously said, they said it should be under the old map. So it's just gone back and forth. I have no reason to believe that they wouldn't do the same thing they've done twice now. The problem here, besides all the stuff that we've already said, is those ballots have been printed, and I believe they're already on their way. So how do you take that back, whatever the Supreme Court does? If it changes its tune and there's, you know, a different difference, what do they do? The voting's already, you know, we're in election season, even though we're still in September.
6: Ballots have already gone out, and in some precincts and jurisdictions around the country, early voting has already started, Alana Shore. And in the case of Missouri, I don't know if this level of uncertainty and confusion applies to any other place at this point in this election across the country. But what's the state of voters' ability to know how they're voting, where they're voting, what they're voting for?
8: I mean, it's pretty shaky, right? I saw some notice the other day that said that voters are being advised to just like not vote early and hold off, which is a remarkable communication to give formally from the state to its electorate. But I guess that's where Missouri is at right now, to be frank, with this kind of unprecedented situation.
6: One more piece of news for you here. This week, an error in Texas created a backlog of more than 178,000 voter registration applications when the Texas Department of Safety failed to send tens of thousands of applications to county registrars. Now, officials are scrambling to process those now, and Texas Democrats are demanding an investigation into what went wrong. We'll hear firsthand from the leaders running our elections on Mondays, If You Can Keep It conversation, all about our democracy and how it's functioning now. And we want to hear from you as well. If you're an election official or a poll worker or a volunteer, how are you preparing for this fall? And if you're a voter, how confident are you that the system will work as it should? There's a lot of confusion out there. We've had a lot of experts on this show tell us, actually, things are proceeding as normal. Ignore the smog, ignore the noise if you can, because in most places, things are still normal. The number to call, 855 236 1212. Have you already voted? Are you planning to use a different method than in the past? Again, our number, 855-236-1A1A. Your questions about voting, you can send them to us also at 1A@WAMU.org. I'm Todd Zwillick. You are listening to 1A. Well, as the war between the United States and Iran closes in on its seventh month now, President Trump, as the midterms approach, made this threat to Iran while he was at the UN General Assembly in New York City this week.
10: Will a deal be made with Iran that lets them rebuild and create a far greater country than it ever was before? Maybe one of the greatest in the Middle East or even the world? Or do I annihilate the Islamic Republic and do it quickly, never giving them a chance to kill and destroy people and countries again?
6: Now, that sound of the president is from the official UN General Assembly feed, not from the White House press pool, just so you're aware. A day later, Iran's president, Mahmoud Pezeshkian, told the assembly that his country won't bend to intimidation from the United States.
11: We will never bow our head or bend at the knee. Iran must be understood by Mr. Trump and those who seek to bully us that we are ready for dialogue and diplomacy and negotiations without accepting the language of force.
6: And while the U.S. and Iranian officials held their first known talks this week since the collapse of the ceasefire back in July, there's still no end in sight, at least as far as we know, to this war. Before this week, the U.N., there was something remarkable. The U.N. had never hosted the leader of a country actively at war with the United States. Taylor, the optics of this were pretty remarkable. Iranian state plane on the tarmac of JFK. What do you think about the fact that Iran's president felt secure enough to come to New York City and that the United States actually allowed him to address the UN, his safety in question? Keep in mind all of the leaders of Iran that have been killed by the United States since the start of this war, including the Ayatollah, the head of the IRGC back in 2020. And I'll just mention that the Secret Service was afraid enough about an Iranian plot to kill President Trump that they switched planes in Turkey on the catering truck. And yet the Iranians comfortable enough to come here to the United States. That was remarkable.
7: It was remarkable. And to get to hear from the Iranian president, you know, in front of this global audience, in many ways, you would think that this is how we want the UN to operate. And we want it to be kind of this neutral setting where people can come and trade their views globally. But to have an active war be taking place and to have the president come here, I think really stood out. I also think it's a reminder that the way that Iran's government is structured, obviously the president has power in Iran, but there is the supreme leader. And the president of Iran actually sat down with Brett Baer on Fox News and was pressed about where is the new supreme leader and why hasn't he made a public appearance? And is he okay health-wise and safety-wise? And the Iranian president insisted he is. He said that he claimed he met with him for 7 hours, but the public still hasn't seen him. But all of that was really striking. I think the tough thing in covering President Trump's handling of this war, and you played the sound from his UN address. He said, I'm still considering annihilating Iran. Literally an hour later, we learned that U.S. officials met behind closed doors with Iranian officials through intermediaries, the first talks in months. And President Trump goes back and forth in saying, I'm about to blow up Iran. Talks are going well, and we're making progress on this. Just like how he said in the UN speech, I'm not on the ballot this fall, and my political reality is not impacting how I handle this war. But then you played that soundbite earlier where President Trump said, consider me on the ballot. So there's a total merging of all of it right there.
6: Anita Kumar, do I not annihilate Iran, the president says. Is there any actual appetite in the administration to escalate this conflict now?
9: I think the administration is trying to figure out how to appease what is going on in this country where people are asking questions. They want to know what the end is going to be. And it's not just Americans. It is members of his own party, members of Congress who are starting to say, not starting, they've been saying, please tell the American people what you plan to do and how we're going to get out of this.
6: We're going to talk more about that and about one particular aspect of the knock-on effect of this war in Iran, which is the price of diesel in America and how it's affecting everything that we consume. More to come on the roundup. Taylor Poppelaars is here, Anita Kumar, and Alana Shore with Semaphore. We'll take a break. I'm Todd Zwillick. This is 1A.

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2: Welcome back. This is 1A. I'm Todd Zwillick. Before we get back to the roundup, it's time for our weekly news quiz. Now, last week we asked you what weather radars across the country were picking up that wasn't storm activity. Here's a hint that there are hundreds of millions of them. And here's our winner, Jess, with the answer.
7: Weather radars are picking up on migrating birds for fall migration.
2: Yes. Huge congrats to Jess with the correct answer. Yep. It's birds.
8: Could have been something worse.
2: You know what? It could have been way worse when you think about it. Jess listens to 1A on WXXI in Rochester, New York. Jess, your 1A swag is on the way, along with a garbage plate. Yes, it's a thing. If you don't know, ask somebody from Rochester, preferably, what a garbage plate is. Now for your question this week, I'll hand it over to our friend, Associated Press music reporter Maria Sherman. She's a regular on the 1A Record Club. Take it away, Maria.
9: On Tuesday, Billboard announced that Ella Langley's Choosin' Texas, a simmering, mid-tempo, country and then some heartbreak song, has become the longest-running number one hit of all time. That's on the all-genre Billboard Hot 100 chart. And that's quite impressive because it means she's beaten records set by Old Town Road, by Whitney Houston, and most impressively...
2: You're probably wondering how I got here. No, just kidding. That's actually the question for the week that Maria almost mentioned right there. Ella Langley's hit has now been number one for a record 23 weeks. Here's your question. What iconic Christmas hit did it dethrone for a record on the top 100? That's a hard one. I think I know. I'm not sure I know. It's actually a hard one. Send us your answers via our app, 1A Vox Pop. We're accepting answers through Sunday evening. No help from Google. Definitely no AI. Use that very human brain you have in your heads. And we'll be accepting answers, as I said, through Sunday evening. So good luck. All right, back to the news of the week with Taylor Popolars of Spectrum News, Anita Kumar of Politico, and Alana Shore from Semaphore. Well, before the break, we were talking about the midterms, about the polls, but also about the real world stuff that's affecting the standing of President Trump and Republicans. We touched on the Iran war, and that leads me to the gas pump in America. On Tuesday, diesel prices hit a record high of $6.53 a gallon on average. That's according to data from AAA. That's up 77% from a year ago. Now, diesel, of course, fuels the trucking industry. It's also critical for farmers. It powers farm machinery. And when you think about all of the things that move by truck or that grow on farms, as truckers will tell you, diesel is in everything. And now some Republican lawmakers in states with economies that heavily depend on agriculture are calling for a ban on U.S. diesel exports as a way to lower high prices. Now, Taylor, President Trump said he's considering an export ban. He hasn't announced a final decision. The president said he wanted it. Then there was reporting that the White House was preparing a ban. Then the White House denied that reporting. The energy secretary shot the whole thing down. Where does this really stand? Can the president do this? And more importantly, is he going to do it?
8: He can do it temporarily. It's unclear if he's actually going to do it, because as you outlined, the president was asked about this while he was up at the United Nations. He said he was open to it. Treasury Secretary Scott Bessent was sitting next to him and said, we are exploring it. We're trying to figure out what it would actually look like. But I think it was the day after that, that Energy Secretary Chris Wright came out and said, we wouldn't be able to do that. It would disrupt the market too much. It would probably hurt prices even more if we did it. So
2: Lewis in North Carolina says, oil is only a global market because we allow it to be a global market. Why aren't people more strong? Strongly considering this export ban?
8: So it's funny. There is a growing chorus of Republicans, especially from big agriculture states. Iowa Senator Chuck Grassley, who's 93 years old, has represented Iowa for half a century. He's been very outspoken about this, and he's begging because, of course, Iowa has a ton of farmers who are really feeling the pinch of this. I want to read one tweet from him. This was from very early Friday morning. He goes, a suggestion for President Trump, since you're hearing from big oil about diesel prices and the problems with an embargo, tell big oil to reduce their prices for Americans and not charge the global price. This is an America First issue. Why be energy independent if we aren't going to use it when we need it? So that's just a taste of what some Republican lawmakers are saying to President Trump, because they're saying this is a crisis for our own constituents. The broader question, though, is if you do this short-term ban, it could lead to regular gasoline prices spiking because essentially the market would try to counterbalance itself. And you have, this goes beyond Iran, you have Russia's war on Ukraine and the fact that Ukraine has gotten really good using drones at targeting Russia's diesel industry. So that's also leading to prices.
2: Right, we talk about the continuing effects of the war in Iran on the elections, but also in American society. Remember the USS Abraham Lincoln? That's the aircraft carrier with a crew of more than 5,000 sailors that spent more than 300 days at sea in support of the war with Iran. This week, the Navy revealed that 8 sailors on that ship and others in the carrier strike group tried to take their own lives during its nearly year-long deployment. Anita, President Trump and Secretary Pete Hegseth have both very much downplayed conditions aboard that ship and concerns about the crew's mental and physical health when all of this was going on. How are lawmakers and members of the military community responding to this latest grim news?
10: Yeah, I mean, they did sort of downplay that and say there was nothing going on. And I think you've seen members of Congress say that they want some information, which is actually why this was released. Senator Kirsten Gillibrand asked for that information, and she got this information in a letter. So I do think more information is starting to come out, but we're also possibly going to hear from some of the people that were on there. You know, that's what we heard from before. We heard from families who were concerned, and I think things are going to continue to leak out, and it's going to be difficult for the administration to say one thing when we have information otherwise.
2: All right. Well, we were talking about the midterms almost all this hour. It intersects with so much of what we're talking about here on the roundup, House races, Senate races. Speaking of Senate races, though, let's go back to Maine for a moment, because there was major news out of Maine this week. In fact, I'll call it a bombshell in Republican Senator Susan Collins' close race to hang on to her Senate seat there. ProPublica reported on Tuesday that the FBI was investigating Susan Collins and her campaign aides back during her last Senate race in 2020. For corruption and for bribery. It's a long and detailed report, Alana Shore. Give us the thumbnail of what's in it.
11: It essentially deals with allegations that were made by the CEO of a company called Navitech, which is, you know, a government contractor. And there are quite a lot of those that take a lot of meetings. But it focused specifically on meetings wherein the CEO of Navitech sat down with a fundraiser who was working with Collins' campaign. In fact, a prominent Republican fundraiser for quite a few candidates. And essentially, some money was solicited, which isn't necessarily, although it's a little shaky, not so illegal in and of itself. But then Navitech CEO responds, well, if I'm going to write this massive check, I have certain expectations regarding government contracts, and those contracts did materialize. So that is a clear case of what we call pay for play, that the report stated that FBI got information from the Navitech CEO on it and was investigating in serious depth before Trump returned to office. And that investigation, as well as a lot of other corruption investigations into public officials, were shut down. Now, what the report doesn't prove is that the pay for play definitely occurred. But ProPublica goes into pretty exhaustive detail about these meetings, has a copy of the check. It's an extensive report to the point where Collins' senior staff was having to publicly try to dispute it.
2: And a lot of receipts and a lot of emails. And they quote Senator Collins herself at one point speaking to the CEO of Navitech, telling him,
11: That is a clear case of what we call pay for play, that the report stated that FBI got information from the Navitech CEO on it and was investigating in serious depth before Trump returned to office. And that investigation, as well as a lot of other corruption investigations into public officials, were shut down. Now, what the report doesn't prove is that the pay for play definitely occurred. But ProPublica goes into pretty exhaustive detail about these meetings, has a copy of the check. It's an extensive report to the point where Collins' senior staff was having to publicly try to dispute it.
2: And a lot of receipts and a lot of emails. And they quote Senator Collins herself at one point speaking to the CEO of Navitech, telling him, you've seen me deliver, when she was

0: lot of emails, and they quote Senator Collins herself at one point speaking to the CEO of Navitech, telling him, "You've seen me deliver," when she was soliciting campaign funds. "You've seen me deliver, Alana Shore." Now, Senator Collins has attacked the report and the timing of its release. Here's what she told a Wall Street Journal podcast.
1: "It's clearly a partisan hit job. And I've got to say, I do not understand how anyone would take the word of a felon who's been convicted twice of 5 counts of money laundering, accounts of bank fraud, false submissions to the FEC. He is a convicted liar. And when you contrast that to my decades of honest public service with the utmost integrity, it is so offensive."
0: Taylor, Senator Collins' deputy chief of staff claimed her last campaign cooperated fully with the FBI during this investigation, but she's in a tough race. She says there very clearly her accuser in this piece is a convicted felon and was trying to get further charges against him reduced. That's why he was talking to the FBI. Mm-hmm. She says he's not credible, but the story is detailed and it's long and there are receipts. What does Susan Collins need to explain to voters now in her own state, given this report and given the state of the race?
2: Well, for people who haven't been following how Senator Susan Collins campaigns, this story directly relates to it. She is known for crisscrossing every corner of her very large and very rural state and going into small communities and saying, I've spent decades in the Senate. I am currently the top Republican on the Senate Appropriations Committee. I have been able to bring tax dollars back home to Maine in a way that I deserve to be kept in office to continue delivering. That is literally her elevator pitch to people, saying, I have figured out how to use the federal system for Maine. What this ProPublica story does, and I read the whole thing, I encourage everybody to read it. It is extensive and it is incredible reporting. What's striking about what Senator Collins points out is, yes, the man at the center of this from that government contracting company, he is a convicted felon. He obviously ran a shady operation. He admitted to a lot of that. But what FBI investigators had was an extensive paper trail and digital communications and checks, and showing that this extended far beyond just his interactions with Senator Collins. He was also interacting with Democratic senators, Brian Schatz from Hawaii.
0: George Davis from Cape Cod has that very question. Mm-hmm. Was the FBI investigating other members of Congress in addition to Susan Collins? Have any of their names come out?
2: The ProPublica report lists other lawmakers who had staffers who had detailed interactions with this company in question. As Alana pointed out, because the Trump administration has largely stopped corruption investigations by and large, we don't really know if other lawmakers, if they were getting closer to formally investigating them in the way that ProPublica documented Senator Collins.
0: And many of the investigators who were investigating Susan Collins were fired by the FBI because they had previously worked on investigations of Donald Trump.
2: Yes. And this is an example where the president has made clear he's using his second term as a way to kind of exact retribution on people who investigated him. That includes pulling out those investigators. What Senator Collins has to say to her constituents is, was this corruption or was this me delivering for you?
0: That's Taylor Popolars of Spectrum News. Anita Kumar is here from Politico and Alana Shore from Semaphore. I'm Todd Zwillick, and this is 1A. Stories of possible corruption in the pages of ProPublica in Maine and also in the Bahamas. We've covered this story, but it continues. Don Jr., not the president, but the president's junior, his son, a lavish wedding in the Bahamas back in May. And it was bankrolled in part by a Russian oligarch with ties to Vladimir Putin. We've talked about it here on the show. Umar Kremlev reportedly paid hundreds of thousands of dollars for some of the festivities, including the rental of a private island and a fireworks show for an after party at the wedding. President Trump has now said that his son has repaid the money. First, Anita Kumar, is there any evidence that Don Jr. in fact has paid the money back to Kremlev, a Russian oligarch close to Putin? Second, Republicans are now speaking out about this relationship that Don Jr. has. What are they saying? What are they calling for?
3: Yeah, I mean, they're people that want to look into what's going on here and what that relationship is like. I believe we've just seen President Trump saying this has been paid back and we haven't seen the evidence yet. But some of my colleagues here can correct me if I'm wrong. Oftentimes when we hear from President Trump, he

0: Dr. Hassan shows me photographs of the burned hospital. Later, when I fact-check what he said, we find a report from the time confirming it was set on fire. Another witness says the regime told him the hospital was destroyed because they refused to hand over Austin. But I can't be certain about that motive, and the regime routinely targeted medical facilities. However, if regime forces were planning to abduct Austin, if that's how he was really taken, it would change the way we understand his abduction and who is really responsible. So now, I need to find out if that's true. Where is Austin Tice? Is presented by me, Josh Baker. For full credits and the latest episodes, search for I'm Not a Monster Presents wherever you get your BBC podcasts.
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7: From PRX, this is Living on Earth. I'm Ainsley O'Neill.
8: And I'm Paloma Beltran. As world leaders gather in New York, countries like Nepal are on the front lines of the climate crisis.
9: The problem is that Nepal's climate story, it often becomes internationally visible only after a disaster reaches a catastrophic death toll. But in fact, we lose our people amounting to hundreds and so on every year. It has become a new normal to us.
7: Also, how tiny tree microbes affect the climate.
10: We already know that, when you walk through a forest, there's an amazing amount of diversity and complexity. And I think this just adds even another layer on top of that. So I know when I go outside now, every time I look at a tree, I'm also thinking about the trillion microbes that live inside that tree and what might they all be doing.
7: That and more this week on Living on Earth. Stick around.
11: Live from NPR News in Washington, I'm Windsor Johnston. A nor'easter is bringing heavy rain and strong winds to parts of the East Coast. Thousands of people are without power in New Jersey this morning, and roads have flooded in some shore communities. National Weather Service meteorologist Frank Pereira says the storm is expected to strengthen as it moves north this weekend.
12: It's going to work its way from the Mid-Atlantic up to around the New Jersey, east of New Jersey, south of Long Island, where it's going to kind of sit there for a day or two through the remainder of the weekend before it finally moves out early next week. Unfortunately, this system is going to produce some significant coastal flooding.
11: In the Pacific, Hurricane Nolo is gaining strength and could bring up to 16 inches of rain to the eastern and southern parts of Hawaii's Big Island. Off Mexico, Hurricane Polo is now a Category 5 storm. A hurricane watch has been posted for parts of Baja California Sur. OpenAI says its models probed government websites on their own. NPR Shannon Bond reports it's the latest episode where AI systems have done things their developers didn't expect or ask them to do.
13: OpenAI's AI models tried to hack an education department website but were unsuccessful, according to AI research firm Transluce. The education department said it found no evidence of any impact, and OpenAI says it's reviewing the researchers' findings. OpenAI has notified dozens of organizations about times its AI acted in what it calls misaligned ways during training and evaluation. That includes accessing publicly available Census Bureau data, using login keys found online, and copying public information from the Securities and Exchange Commission and posting it to another website. The SEC says no non-public information was accessed. The Census Bureau didn't respond to a request for comment. Shannon Bond, NPR News.
11: Pope Leo is spending the second day of his visit to France in Paris, where he's scheduled to celebrate an outdoor mass this afternoon. NPR's Eleanor Beardsley reports.
14: Fervent crowds screamed Leo's name as they lined the streets of the Left Bank to get a glimpse of the pontiff in his Pope-mobile. Leo also spoke at UNESCO on Friday, the United Nations Education and Cultural Organization that the U.S. has just left. He called UNESCO a partner of the church to make the world more just, favoring education of young people in the face of what he called the paradise of machines. At Notre Dame, Leo arrived to organ music and cheers.
15: Je souhaitais vous rencontrer en ce lieu symbolique de l'église.
14: Speaking in French, he told the crowd of his great joy in being among them in the great cathedral. The Pope ended his first day of this visit with a mass with 70,000 young people in the Paris Sports Stadium. Eleanor Beardsley, NPR News, Paris.
11: It's NPR. The Centers for Disease Control and Prevention has listed one death from measles this year as cases continue to rise across the country. NPR's Rachel Carlson reports the update comes amid a dispute with Pennsylvania over the number of deaths linked to the state's outbreak.
16: The tension stems from public health experts' concerns about the CDC's reliability. Pennsylvania reported four measles deaths so far in its outbreak in the state. When the deaths were first reported, Health Secretary Robert F. Kennedy Jr. initially questioned whether measles was the cause, and the CDC removed them from the agency's website. The single death now appearing on the site has an asterisk with a footnote saying the number is subject to change after more reviews are completed. It's unclear if this death is from Pennsylvania. Nationally, there have been over 3,600 measles cases this year. Rachel Carlson, NPR News.
11: The Supreme Court has cleared the way for states to use a federal database to check voter citizenship ahead of the November midterm elections. The justices temporarily lifted a lower court decision blocking the Trump administration's expanded SAFE program. Voting rights groups warn that errors could wrongly flag eligible voters. The White House says the system will help states identify non-citizens on their rolls. States can choose whether to use the database. Federal law also bars most states from carrying out the broad voter roll purges within 90 days of an election. I'm Windsor Johnston, NPR News in Washington.
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20: From PRX and the Jennifer and Ted Stanley Studios at the University of Massachusetts Boston, this is Living on Earth. I'm Paloma Beltran.
21: And I'm Ainsley O'Neill. The 2026 United Nations Climate Summit, alongside Climate Week, just wrapped up in New York City. The two events brought together private and public sector leaders to discuss the urgent challenges and opportunities on all things climate. These sessions took place in the wake of a summer marked by deadly extreme heat and a glacial collapse and flood in Nepal that killed thousands. One of the key speakers at the UN Climate Summit was the Minister of Foreign Affairs for Nepal, Sisir Kanal.
22: Let me recall a message by Secretary General 3 years back from the lap of Mount Everest when he urged the world to stop the madness. He warned that Nepal's mountains are crying for help and that global inaction risks catastrophe for millions downstream. The question before us is whether the international community truly heard this warning with sincerity, with conscience, and with resolve.
20: Meaning whether the world's biggest polluters are willing to sharply reduce emissions of the planet-warming gases that are causing the climate crisis.
0: and willing to finance a just transition to renewable energy and the costly recovery from disasters like the Nepal floods.
1: Prime Minister of the Solomon Islands, Matthew Whale, reminded the world that while small island nations did not cause climate disruption, they are on the front lines of it. And what matters now is that the big emitters of the developed world correct course on both emissions and funding.
2: We don't want to guilt trip anybody. If it makes some feel better about making their contributions, that it is charity, we'll give it as charity. We don't think it's charity, but if it makes you feel better for it, give it as charity.
0: And despite the growing cost of adapting to climate change, leaders highlighted the good news on the accelerating shift to green energy sources that are now cheaper than fossil fuels. Here's Dr. Fatih Birol, the executive director of the International Energy Agency.
23: Exchanges. Many, many years in the energy world, we had three choices in front of us. Shall I choose the most secure energy option? Shall I choose the most economic energy option? Or shall I choose the cleanest energy option? We have to make choices. We have to make trade-offs. But when we look at the world today, all of these three objectives are getting aligned. They are getting very, very close to each other.
1: To help us think through both the devastation and the hope running through this year's Climate Summit and Climate Week is Vernon Loeb, the executive editor of our media partner, Inside Climate News. Hi, Vernon, and welcome back to Living on Earth.
24: Yeah, thanks so much. It's great to be here.
1: The UN had recently put out a report confirming that the Earth will exceed the 1.5 degrees Celsius warming that was outlined in the 2015 Paris Agreement. How did that news shape the conversation at this UN event?
24: Yeah, that's really the sort of overarching context for this week's discussion in New York about climate change. The term the UN uses for that is overshoot. We are now looking at overshooting the goal of the Paris Agreement, which was to keep warming at 1.5 degrees Celsius. Overshoot means that based on current emissions levels and current world policy, sometime in the next few years, global temperature averages are going to exceed 1.5 degrees Celsius for the first time. And that's a big deal. Every tenth of a point means more extreme weather, more calamity, more deaths from climate. So that's really the context kind of hanging over this week's deliberations in New York on climate, which I thought were really set by the two opening speeches, one by President Lula of Brazil and one by President Trump of the United States. Lula talked about the need for a rapid reduction of carbon emissions and a rapid transition to renewable energy. Trump talked about America's fossil fuel dominance and how that was the most important factor in global energy. He again denied climate and talked about how his administration had ended a global carbon tax on shipping and really mocked people who were concerned about climate change. This is how the high-level UN week opened, with these two sort of dueling speeches.
1: Now, what did you hear from U.S. leaders and public figures who were speaking this week?
24: There was obviously a lot of comment from U.S. leaders, not so much at the UN, where the United States has sort of abdicated its leadership role and exited the process, but throughout events at Climate Week, you had U.S. leaders at all levels talking about renewables, talking about slowing down data center developments in their states. A lot of progress in this country and leadership in the United States now on climate comes at the state level and at the local level and not the federal level. You have a federal government that denies the importance of climate change and doesn't even really want to talk about climate change. And in fact, has removed the words climate change from the documents it produces. At the local level, of course, that isn't happening. And you know, in the U.S., you've got half the country is red states and half the country is blue states. And in red states, the legislatures and the governors pretty much follow Trump's lead and remain focused on fossil fuels. And in the blue states, you still have state policies that are trying to reduce carbon emissions. You have state policies incentivizing the use of renewable energy. And so at Climate Week, certainly people like Michelle Wu and Gavin Newsom were there talking about the continuing progress in their states toward the renewables transition, toward reducing carbon emissions. So it's a very kind of mixed bag when you talk about local leaders in the U.S. Certainly at Climate Week, you had far more blue state leaders here talking about the things they are doing to reduce emissions and to cope with climate. And the red state people were largely absent from, you know, the events of Climate Week.
1: And now a huge theme of these discussions is, of course, global climate action. UN Secretary General Antonio Guterres reiterated his call for $300 billion in investments in developing countries to help them navigate the climate crisis. Where does the world stand on that goal?
24: The world is nowhere close to that goal. The concept of a loss and damage fund to help developing nations was first discussed about 5 years ago at the Conference of the Parties, the COP meeting in Glasgow. And then the fund was formally created several years later at the COP in Egypt. And contributions right now from donator nations are something like 1% of what is needed on an annual basis to help the developing world cope with climate. So as is the case with emissions, the contributions to this fund are just nowhere near the UN's goals and nowhere near where they need to be.
1: Energy security was also a significant topic of discussion. Why is it gaining so much traction in the international community at this point in time?
24: Well, I think probably that flows from the war in Iran, which has highlighted the world's continuing dependence on fossil fuels at a time when the flow of oil through the Strait of Hormuz is being held up by the war, by Trump's war with Iran. And another extreme aggregating factor right now comes from the war in Ukraine, where Ukraine has been attacking Russia's fossil fuel infrastructure, including its diesel refining capacity. And this has made diesel prices escalate globally even faster than gasoline prices. And so as the world desperately needs to begin reducing its carbon emissions, we're seeing its continued reliance on fossil fuels, you know, as a sort of dominant energy force on the planet.
1: And how would you say that that situation is shaping climate efforts?
24: Well, one of the points that UN Secretary General Antonio Guterres made in his remarks was that while we've overshot the warming goal of the Paris Agreement, we now have the tools to deal with emissions reduction, and that is renewable energy. I mean, the one bright spot really in global climate is that renewable energy continues to exceed all expectations in terms of growth and availability. And it's now clear in a way that it wasn't really clear 20 or 25 years ago that the world economy can be powered by renewable energy and not oil and gas and fossil fuels. So that's a big deal in terms of a global approach to climate. And it's very clear now that, you know, renewables are the cheapest and the fastest means of replacing fossil fuels.
1: Now, as the U.S. government pulls back from climate action, and indeed from even acknowledging the basic science, China's role in clean energy is growing. How much of a presence did China have at this U.N. climate summit?
24: It wasn't a huge presence. President Xi did not even attend the proceedings in New York. He went directly to Washington for his meeting with President Trump. So China wasn't big in New York, but it's huge in the world of renewable energy. China is by far and away the world's leading renewables power. It produces, I think, 80% of the world's solar panels. It's hugely dominant in battery technology and rare earth minerals. Its car industry is now exporting EVs all over the planet. And they are moving rapidly and radically toward renewable energy in China. While they're still building coal plants, they're phasing way back from coal and really accelerating the expansion of renewable energy. So China is the world leader now in renewable energy by far.
1: How did the nations that are on the front lines of climate change seem to speak to the rest of the world, you know, especially the big polluters, about the level of urgency that's needed right now?
24: Well, their level of urgency gets greater and greater, and they're bearing more and more of the brunt of climate change disasters. And so, again, with every COP, their level of urgency increases and the level of action by the developed nations sort of stays the same, which is, again, led by the petrostates. Nothing really happens on fossil fuel phase-outs. And also in terms of aid for the developing world, as I said, contributions by the developed nations have been very, very disappointing. As I said, a mere fraction of really what's needed now to help developing worlds cope with climate.
1: You've been on the climate beat for most of your career, and you're still here, still standing strong. When international negotiations stall like this, what gives you hope? What keeps you going?
24: Well, I guess at this point, you really have to look to renewable energy and see that it is surpassing expectations in ways that are quite hopeful. In the U.S., even states like Texas show the strength of wind and solar power and battery storage. Great things are possible. I think China's focus on renewable energy is something that you have to feel good about. It's funny, our relationship with China are so fraught. Right now, the big flashpoint with China is AI, and we haven't even talked about the enormous energy implications of AI. You know, are we going to power AI with oil and gas, with fossil fuels, or will we power AI with renewable energy? It's a constant struggle on the climate beat, I think, between pessimism and even doom. Feelings of doom, you know, we're often accused of being doomers. And I don't think that's true. I think we try to be truth tellers. And I think we think it's important for people to know the truth about climate. But I think when you get into the truth about climate, you also see that it's not too late to turn around the global situation on climate. It's not too late to keep the world a livable place. It's not as livable as it was 50 years ago. And if we do nothing, it's not going to be nearly as livable 50 years from now as it is now. But I think there's still time to keep it livable for humanity. And certainly we can never give up on humanity and we can never stop trying. I nonetheless continue to feel hopeful that change is possible. I mean, there are elections in the U.S. in a month. And the outcome of those elections will mean a tremendous amount in terms of the country and the world's response to climate.
1: Vernon Loeb is executive editor of our media partner, Inside Climate News. As always, Vernon, thank you so much for taking the time with me today.
24: Thanks for having me.
3: Coming up, Nepal is facing severe climate impacts, even though the country has played virtually no role in causing climate change. 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
1: It's Living on Earth. I'm Ainsley O'Neill.
0: And I'm Paloma Beltran. In the weeks following the deadly floods in Nepal this August, researchers from the World Weather Attribution Group rapidly assessed the event and concluded that climate change played a very strong role in the catastrophe.
20: Warmer weather, melted ice, thawed permafrost, and increased rainfall, destabilizing the glacier before its collapse. Nepal estimates that damages from the floods could exceed $4 billion. That's over a tenth of the country's total GDP. For more on this, we turn now to Tanuja Pandey, a climate justice activist and lawyer based in Kathmandu, Nepal. Tanuja originally hails from Sudur Pashim, a region affected by the floods, and she is co-founder and chair of Hari Nepal, an intersectional climate justice organization. Tanuja, welcome to Living on Earth.
7: Thank you for having me.
20: So it's been nearly a month since devastating floods hit Nepal and Tibet due to glacial collapse in the Himalayas. Talk to us about what you've seen in the weeks since the disaster. You know, how are you and your community holding up?
7: You know, life after a flood is incredibly difficult, especially for those who have lost someone they love. The water may eventually recede, but the grief does not. And, you know, imagine waking up every morning knowing that the person you share your room, your home, your meals, your life is no longer there. And some of the families are still waiting for their loved ones to be found, while others are trying to give a final farewell without having the chance to properly say goodbye. And then they are expected to, you know, rebuild their home, return to their work, and somehow continue with their lives. We often see the images of flood when the water is rising, but we don't see enough of what happens afterward. So it's quite traumatizing to see everything. And when we talk about flood, you know, we talk about the water, the death toll, the missing person, but for communities, the real story, you know, continues long after the water disappears. They are left rebuilding the homes and livelihoods, memories, dignity, and sometimes their entire sense of security. So it is what Nepal is going through right now. And it's really traumatizing to see everything and to feel helpless, because all we can give is sympathy at the moment, even though we want to help with everything we could.
20: And Tanuja, you visited the affected zones in Nepal. What did you see?
7: Yeah, you know, I saw the life fading away. I saw the children waiting for their parents. I saw the wife waiting for her husband, a mother waiting for their child. And I saw the entire community, you know, swept away. And the community, it was actually used to be one of the indigenous land of Nepal. And the community who did nothing to contribute in climate change lost everything within second. And Nepal is one of the very religious country. It's a very sacred country. They worship nature. You know, even today, a lot of climatic disaster is related not to the anthropologic reason, but to the demonic factor in majority part of our country. People don't know what climate change actually is. And I saw people not praying this time, and it was quite heavy for us to see everything, and even heavy for us to talk about it now.
20: I'm sure it is. And Nepal estimates that the recovery from the disaster will cost more than $4 billion. Please tell us, you know, what are the non-economic costs that the world should consider regarding this catastrophe that happened in Nepal?
7: Economic cost is important for everything, but we don't talk about the, you know, amount of anxiety the community had gone through, the amount of fear we have in our mind. You know, a lot of people in mountain communities who lives in downstream are migrating after that event because people are scared to live nearby the water resources. While in fact, you know, Nepal's historical settlement, traditional settlement has always been nearby the river site. So it's quite hard to talk about it because we are giving up on our identity, our traditional way of living, just because few countries refuse to stick to their commitment.
20: And in the days following the flood, Nepal's government wrote to the United Nations Fund for responding to loss and damage. Nepal is requesting $20 million. That's the maximum amount a country can request. And Nepal framed the request in terms of climate justice rather than a request for aid. Tell us about that distinction.
7: See, the problem is that Nepal's climate story, you know, it often become internationally visible only after a disaster reaches a catastrophic death toll. But in fact, where we lose our people amounting to hundreds and so on every year, it has become a new normal to us. And that creates a, you know, dangerous cycle. The world responds to the headline event rather than to underlying the accumulating loss and damage and the factors that is causing the climate crisis at the first hand. And Nepal has done its part. We have restored our forest on an impressive scale, and we are rapidly moving toward clean energy, even though people don't know what clean energy actually is. And we are promoting the electric mobility and, you know, implementing the climate adaptation plan at the local level. And we are going back to our traditional knowledge, indigenous practices, yet a country responsible for less than, you know, 0.02% of global greenhouse gas emission is playing an even higher price for a crisis it did not create. Today, our Prime Minister Balendra Shah is leaving to General Assembly. We are not here to blame any nation, but demand what is rightfully ours. And we demand the solidarity and to seek the solution, because at this moment, we want international communities and polluters' country to stick to it.
0: And from what I understand, Nepal has still not received any money from the UN fund. This UN pot of money is severely underfunded because wealthy nations have not contributed what they initially pledged. For example, the United States withdrew from the fund in 2025. What role do wealthier nations have to play in addressing this crisis?
7: So to bounce back from this event like this, you know, we need money. You know, we could have saved our people if we had early warning system, you know, if we had good infrastructure, or if we had invested on preventing everything. So I think financial resources play a huge and most important role when it comes to adaptation. And all those polluters country are making the most out of fossil fuel industry. And all they are doing is they are increasing their wealth. But at the cost of that, country like Nepal are suffering, and it is just against the principle of basic principle of environmental justice. So to transitioning away from fossil fuel, it might not be easy for them to do it overnight, but they are in the position to compensate to the communities that are being affected by their actions.
0: So alongside other damages to infrastructure, Nepal estimates that 10% of the country's hydropower capacity was destroyed in the floods. How significant was that energy infrastructure to Nepal?
7: See, it's not the first time it's happening in Nepal. Even 2 years ago, we lost our major hydropower plants. And that's why, we've been saying that no investment is good for Nepal if it is not sustainable or if it is not green. Because you're building hydro plants one day and another day it is being swept away by landslide and flood. So I think we need to reevaluate all the project, especially the hydropower project we have in Nepal, because a lot of indigenous community of Nepal, actually, they were telling the government and they were asking the government to reevaluate everything because it didn't look sustainable to the community. And the way government sidelined all the indigenous voices and proceed with the hydropower project, it turned a disaster to Nepal. And we have lost, in fact, we have lost a lot of people inside the hydropower tunnel. It's still thousands are missing, 1,000 died inside. So, you know, we of course need development, but it's high time we should start, you know, talking and practicing about sustainable development rather than some colonial practices of development. If we try to build the big skyscraper in Nepal, it will not work here because our soil is not ready for it. We should redefine what development looks like to us rather than just feeding ourselves the idea of development from the global north.
0: You know, Tanuja, this moment feels like a turning point for many people. The floods in Nepal, the hottest summers on record, and the recent UN report warning about the trajectory of future warming. How, in your view, can we turn this moment into action?
7: You know, I think for Nepal, even though we have lost thousands of people, thousands are still missing. It's a very sad event. It's a very traumatizing event, but also it's a good opportunity for everyone to get united, because what happened today with us could happen to anyone tomorrow. You know, it's not an isolated event. It is not something that will happen for the last time, you know. So we've been seeing the flood everywhere. We've been seeing it in Global South. We've been seeing the heat waves and other stuff in Global North. We need to hear the scientists, what they are saying, and we need to actually act with the urgency rather than, you know, denying the fact, because the clock is actually ticking and it does not wait for anyone. It didn't wait for Nepal and it will not wait for any other world. It will impact everyone eventually. So I believe that it's a fight of humanity as a whole.
0: And Tanuja, what gives you hope?
7: You know, hope is a very political thing to have, and it is something that does not really help you to survive but also to thrive. Hope is a very powerful thing to have, and looking at a young people confronting their leaders, looking at a children trying to educate their parents on what is right and what is wrong in an individual capacity, looking into a grassroots mobilizer working tirelessly, looking at a journalist having a courage to cover issue that is quite hard and challenging for them to do so, and basically looking at humanity to save the humanity itself, is something that gives me a hope.
0: Tanuja Pandey is a climate justice activist and lawyer based in Nepal. She is a co-founder and chair of Hari Nepal, an intersectional climate justice organization. Tanuja, thanks so much for joining us.
7: Thank you. Thank you for having me.

0: We've got lots more ahead after the break, but first, we wanted to invite you to tune in next week. We'll be talking to environmental law professor Pat Parento about the Supreme Court case, Suncor Energy Inc. versus County Commissioners of Boulder County. Oral arguments are scheduled for October 5th, and according to SCOTUS Blog, it's the first climate lawsuit of its kind to reach the Supreme Court. If the court rules in Suncor's favor, it could impact multiple climate liability lawsuits nationwide by closing the door on using state courts to hold fossil fuel companies liable. But if the justices rule in favor of Boulder, they could ease the way for local governments to require fossil fuel companies to pay for costly climate adaptation and damage. So tune in to Living on Earth next week to hear about the future of climate change liability cases in the United States.
1: After the break, how just a centimeter of sea level rise can flood 2 to 3 million people worldwide. Keep listening to Living on Earth.
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1: It's Living on Earth. I'm Paloma Beltran.
0: And I'm Ainsley O'Neill. As the planet gets warmer, melting glaciers are wreaking havoc in places like Nepal and Tibet. And on a larger scale, huge ice sheets in Antarctica and Greenland are a massive driver behind sea level rise. A recent study in the journal Scientific Data shows that since 1979, around 12.5 trillion tons of ice have melted, just from glaciers in Greenland and Antarctica. This study compared the research of several dozen scientists working from NASA and European Space Agency satellite data to measure the change in glacier volume over the past half century. And the melting has been speeding up, especially in the last two decades. Seth Borenstein is a science writer at the Associated Press, and he joins me now for more. Seth, welcome back to Living on Earth.
10: Thank you for having me.
0: So Seth, we're here to talk about a study in the journal Scientific Data, published by Nature, which shows that over the last five decades or so, about 12.5 trillion tons of glacier ice have melted. Now, that's a pretty unfathomable number. So what's a real-world comparison you could give us that would help put that 12.5 trillion tons into perspective?
10: I asked a few ice scientists this, how much, if you took all that ice and covered the lower 48 states of the United States, and it would be about 5 feet thick of ice. One of the scientists, the lead author of the paper, her way of putting it is a different one, and I'm not sure if it's easier to think of it this way. Think of a giant ice cube that's 5.5 miles tall, 5.5 miles wide, 5.5 miles long. So that's another way of thinking it, but I think it might be easier to think of the United States covered in 5 feet of ice.
0: And so during this time period, how variable was the rate of the ice loss? to what extent was it acceleration and deceleration versus a more steady decline?
10: And that's actually one of the best and most interesting parts of this new study. Previously, the studies went back to 1990, and that's about the time they started seeing the loss, slow loss in the 90s and the early 2000s. And then they saw a big acceleration in the 2010s. So by going back further, they could say, this is not something that's always happened on Earth. Then from 2020 to 2023, which is the last year they did the study for, mostly because of increased snowfall in both Greenland and Antarctica, the rate of ice loss decreased quite a bit. It decelerated. But the study stops in 2023. The researchers kept looking at the data, not as deeply as they will later, but they said things went sort of back to the old ice loss in 24 and 25. So that was, they think, a blip of natural variation. And the reason was interesting is because only 16% of the ice loss comes from what you may think of normally when you think of melting ice, especially in Greenland and Antarctica. I think most people would say, hey, the air is warmer and it's melting from the top. That's only 1/6 of the ice in both continents melting. Most of it is coming from the water below and the sides of the ice sheets, which is essentially water. Again, warmer water. The best way to think about that is I happen to love iced coffee being a New Englander at heart. So just the other day, I put a bunch of ice in my cup, then poured hot coffee in it. And within 5 minutes, I had no ice. But I didn't pour hot air into it. I poured hot liquid. That's sort of what's happening to the ice sheets in Antarctica and Greenland.
0: And so these ice sheets in Antarctica and Greenland are the largest that we have on the planet. So this ice loss is undoubtedly going to affect sea level rise. What does this study say about any of the previous ice loss and what that has meant for sea level rise now and in the future?
10: So when you look at 12.5 trillion tons of ice, it only comes down to 1 inch or 3 centimeters of global sea level rise. And that sounds like such a small amount, which is so strange because here we're dealing with an unfathomably big number of 12 trillion. And it's even more unfathomable if you want to put it into gallons. Then we're into quadrillions of gallons. So probably shouldn't go there. So that's just this huge number. And then it comes down to 1 inch of sea level rise. And to the average person, an inch of sea level rise, that doesn't sound like much. But the studies show that for every third of an inch, which is about a centimeter, a sea level rise globally, we see 2 to 3 million people flooded. That's because so many people in the world live by the coast. Just a little increase in sea level rise. Because if you remember, that's just the average level. When a storm comes, when it's a king tide or other unusual high tides, then it's going up even higher. People who live through Hurricane Sandy or Superstorm Sandy in New York, that was aided by sea level rise levels that were globally minuscule, but caused billions upon billions of dollars of damage in New York.
0: Now, what have you heard about a potential tipping point when it comes to ice loss?
10: So since so much of this is on the ice sheets, there are glaciers. And much of this is glaciers retreating and water coming in and eating away at these glaciers. And that's what's concerning. So for example, let's look at Antarctica, if you don't mind. In Antarctica, first off, it's really a story of two different continents. East Antarctica, the ice sheet is essentially growing. East Antarctica is colder. There's more snow. So for years, it has grown. The theory is that it eventually started to shrink. But East Antarctica, which is much bigger, is the least stable. West Antarctica and the Arctic Peninsula are a whole different story. The ice there is shrinking. It's shrinking rapidly, especially on the peninsula. And in West Antarctica, there is a glacier called the Thwaites Glacier. You may have heard of this glacier. It often gets the nickname the Doomsday Glacier, which is a little over the top. But the reason it's been called the Doomsday Glacier is that it is sort of the cork on a bottle. And that cork is slowly being eaten away. And the fear is that once Thwaites completely loses its ice, then there's a whole section of glaciers behind it that just keep flowing and flowing. And that's sort of the tipping point concept, that you get to a point where it is just irreversible. Now, the scientists, unfortunately, don't know when that tipping point is. And there's a distinct possibility that we've passed it. We just don't know it. But the fear is that we are getting close to that point. But in Greenland, you have sort of the world's fastest shrinking glacier. It's called Jakobshavn. That glacier, it's losing up to 165 feet a day. That is, if you do the quick math, that's like 8 feet an hour. I've been told that if you stand there long enough, you can actually see the ice sheet loss there. Now, it slowed down, especially during that slow period, but it has gone back up again.
0: Well, so as we were talking about, this timeline going forward is pretty uncertain. You know, this data is starting in 1979, and we can already look at the big difference from then to now, 12.5 trillion tons. So what do we know about the next half century or so? Or rather, what are some of the concerns that the scientists you spoke with have shared with you?
10: Well, their concerns is that this is accelerating. And if you look at the numbers, yeah, it is accelerating, except for this little blip from 2020 to 2023. And even if it's not accelerating, there's an awful lot of ice there. And if all the ice sheets in the world melted, we're looking at 60 meters, 200 feet of sea level. That would be just absurd. It would reshape life on this earth. That's not going to happen in our lifetime, the lifetime of our grandchildren or great-great-grandchildren even. Ice loss is a slow glacial process. And actually, in some ways, that's a problem because people look and say, what's an inch of sea level rise? It's sort of like a good-sized leak on a boat that you can't patch. You're definitely having trouble here, and the trend is not good, but you're not underwater yet.
0: Now, in early September of this year, 2026, the United Nations released a report saying that global warming is soon to exceed the 1.5 degrees Celsius rise that they had looked to prevent during the Paris Agreement in 2015. What can you tell us about the ice loss in the context of that?
10: As long as the air and the water keep warming, scientists figure the ice will keep melting. If warming stops or slows down and then stops, the theory is that in many cases, unfortunately not all, the ice sheet loss will either slow or stop. There is some concern about tipping points that we don't know if we're at that point yet. The one other good thing to come out of this is 20, 30 years ago when scientists were calculating sea level rise, they didn't take into account melting glaciers, melting ice sheets. It really did catch modelers of the future by surprise. This is no longer a surprise. We know what's coming. Whether we do something about it, that's a different issue.
0: Seth Borenstein is a science writer with the Climate and Environment team at the Associated Press. Seth, thank you so much for taking the time with me today.
10: Thanks for having me.
11: Thanks to photosynthesis, trees absorb carbon dioxide and release oxygen. So they play a vital role in regulating the carbon cycle by storing carbon in their wood, roots, and soil. But it turns out trees have another carbon cycle trick up their sleeve, or rather bark, and it's been hiding in plain sight. Scientists recently discovered that tree bark hosts millions of microbes involved in consuming and producing methane, a powerful greenhouse gas. Biogeochemist and forest ecologist Jonathan Gewurzmann of Yale University has been studying the relationship between trees and microbes, and he spoke with Living on Earth's Jenny Doering.
12: So how does this discovery advance our knowledge about the relationship between trees and greenhouse gases such as methane?
13: So this is some really exciting work that is adding to a building understanding that trees play a much more complicated and much more nuanced role in greenhouse gas cycling than we understood before by hosting these large microbial ecosystems both on and inside their tissues. And those microbes, those microbiomes, are complicated and diverse and have their own processes that sort of add on or supplement to what the processes that are carried out by the trees themselves. And so those microbiomes do things like take up some forms of carbon and release other forms of carbon. Increasingly, we're understanding that they release things like methane or nitrous oxide under certain conditions, but also capture methane and nitrous oxide under certain conditions. And so there are these really interesting, really complicated interactions that make tree microbiomes these active players in the global cycles of carbon and other greenhouse gases.
12: And by the way, what kinds of trees have these methane-munching and producing microbes in their tree bark?
13: It turns out that pretty much every tree seems to host a microbiome that does some amount of methane cycling. It's complicated. Some trees release more methane than they take up. Some take up more methane than they release. And for every tree, it's a balance of how much methane the tree transports from the soil to the atmosphere, how much it produces inside its own tissues, especially deep inside the wood in the inner tissues called heartwood, and how much methane is consumed on the outer tissues and especially the bark. So there are certain places, especially in the tropics, where we think that the conditions are right for trees to host high rates of methane consumption. And so that's been observed recently in a couple of places around the world, in Brazil, in Panama, now in Australia. But here in New England, the trees aren't cycling as much methane than in tropical systems. A lot of trees are actually releasing small amounts of methane, really small amounts of methane, but measurable amounts.
12: What kinds of environmental conditions influence, like, whether these microbes are releasing or absorbing methane?
13: Right. We're really just starting to understand the conditions that shape the way microbiomes form and the way that they function within trees, even though there's been lots and lots of research on microbiomes of things like the human gut or soils or other environmental surfaces and areas around the world. We're only just starting to look inside trees. It's this sort of funny thing where there are these complicated ecosystems that have been kind of hiding in plain sight. That said, there are some things that we know that definitely influence things like methane production and consumption. Methane is produced in environments that are really high in water, high in carbon, and low in oxygen. And so historically, we've thought that those kinds of conditions, high water, low oxygen, high carbon, those exist in places like wetlands or landfills or even wastewater treatment, and even inside the gut of a cow. If you've heard about cows releasing methane, it's because their guts are full of water and carbon and not a lot of oxygen. And those are the conditions that methane build. We're only just starting to look inside trees. It's this sort of funny thing where there are these complicated ecosystems that have been kind of hiding in plain sight. That said, there are some things that we know that definitely influence things like methane production and consumption. Methane is produced in environments that are really high in water, high in carbon, and low in oxygen. And so historically, we've thought that those kinds of conditions, high water, low oxygen, high carbon, those exist in places like wetlands or landfills or even wastewater.

0: and carbon and not a lot of oxygen. And those are the conditions that methane producing microbes like to live in. The conditions that methane consuming microbes like to live in are sort of the opposite. It's where there's methane around, but where it's not too wet and there's lots of oxygen available. And so when we think about trees, when we think about deep inside a tree, like if you go into the very middle of a tree, it's pretty wet, it's full of water, it's far from the atmosphere. And so there's low oxygen, high water, lots of carbon in the wood. And that seems to be a place where tree microbes like to produce methane. And if you go to the outside of the tree, the outer tissues or the bark especially, there they're getting lots of nice air exposure. So there's oxygen around. There may be getting methane that's coming out of the tree, what's being produced in the inner tissues or transported from the soil. And so they've got methane to eat. They've got oxygen from the atmosphere and they're nice and happy there munching up that methane.
1: I guess you can see why these microbiomes developed. I mean, there's an energy source, methane, there's carbon in there, there's energy to consume. And so you can kind of see where if some microbes are producing methane or there's methane coming from the swamp beneath, then you have some microbes in the tree bark that are going to consume that.
0: Exactly. And there's a lot of variation from one species to another. So some species have denser wood, some have wetter wood, some have drier wood. And there's also going to be variation over time. So one of the things that's really interesting about the work that this group in Australia did is they found that the conditions, even inside the bark, fluctuate over time. So depending on the weather and depending on the processes that the tree is carrying out, sometimes that bark is transporting more oxygen, sometimes it's transporting less. And so you can have these changing or fluctuating conditions that lead to the same tree switching from producer to consumer just based on the substrates or the compounds that are available to the microbiome at any given time.
1: That certainly seems like really useful information as we're thinking about, you know, climate solutions, which scientists have told us need to include landscapes, not just, you know, renewable energy and driving EVs, things like that, but actually harnessing landscapes to be able to take up carbon from the atmosphere at a higher rate.
0: Yeah, that's totally right. So we all know that the most important solutions to climate change are curbing fossil fuel emissions. And nothing about the tree microbiome changes the fact that we need to cut fossil fuel emissions from things like energy and transportation. But we're increasingly recognizing that we need to think about natural systems as part of our portfolio of what we're managing, both to keep greenhouse gases out of the atmosphere and maybe even to think about pulling what's in the atmosphere back out. If we're trying to get to negative emissions or we're trying to remove carbon or methane that's already in the atmosphere, then we can think about natural ecosystems being sort of one tool in our toolkit for how we might think about that. So we're at a really early stage of understanding these processes. So before we can think about using trees to remove atmospheric methane, first we need to understand some really basic things like which species are better at removing that methane and which microbes are doing it and what are the conditions that are beneficial for those microbes. So there's lots left to learn. But as we begin to understand all of those things, we can start to think about how can we prioritize planting or conserving or restoring the sorts of trees that are better for removing greenhouse gases and using that in our portfolio of tools for addressing climate change.
1: Well, the next time I go outside and hug a tree, I'm going to be thinking about all those microbes right underneath the bark.
0: Totally. We already know that, you know, when you walk through a forest, there's an amazing amount of diversity and complexity. And I think this just adds even another layer on top of that. So I know when I go outside now, every time I look at a tree, I'm also thinking about the trillion microbes that live inside that tree and what might they all be doing.
2: That's Jonathan Gewurztman, Yale University forest ecologist and biogeochemist, speaking with Living on Earth's Jenny Dory. 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Our crew includes Naomi Ehrenberg, Jenny Doring, Abby Edgecombe, Swayam Gagneja, Mark Kausch, Mark Seth Lender, Don Lyman, Ashanti McLean, Nyung Nguyen, Sophia Pandelitis, Jake Rigo, Andrew Scarrett, Bella Smith, and Elle Wilson. Tom Tiger engineered our show. Allison Lurish-Dean composed our themes. 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
1: And I'm Ainsley O'Neill. 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
8: From WHYY in Philadelphia, this is Fresh Air Weekend. I'm Tanya Mosley in Los Angeles. That's today's guest, Rhiannon Giddens, playing the opening banjo riff on Beyoncé's hit Texas Hold'em. Giddens doesn't usually play pop music. She comes from the black string band tradition, is the artistic director of the Silk Road Ensemble, and studied opera in college.
9: It's not a usual path from opera to the banjo.
10: There's nothing about you that is usual,
9: that's
10: as far as I can tell.
8: Also, Rolling Stone investigative reporter Cheyenne Roundtree talks about her new book, Bad Boy for Life, which tells the story of Sean Combs across the names he gave himself: Puffy, Puff Daddy, P. Diddy, and Love. Plus, Justin Chang reviews the new film, Your Mother, Your Mother, Your Mother, starring Mahershala Ali. First, the news.
11: Live from NPR News in Washington, I'm Windsor Johnston. Millions of people are in the path of a major nor'easter that's strengthening along the coast. Heavy rain and strong winds are expected from the mid-Atlantic into New England. In New Jersey, the biggest concern is water pushed inland by high winds. National Weather Service meteorologist Frank Pereira warns that flooding could worsen through the weekend.
12: We're expecting major coastal flooding beginning this morning, Saturday morning, with the high tide. Repeated rounds of flooding are likely through the weekend. And with that, we're encouraging people to prepare for significant inundation in low-lying areas near the shore.
11: In the Pacific, forecasters are tracking two major storms. Hurricane Polo is making its way toward Baja California Sur with wind speeds of 165 miles per hour. Wind and rain from Hurricane Nolo are starting to come ashore on the Big Island of Hawaii. Bill Dorman from Hawaii Public Radio reports it's the third hurricane to threaten the state in the last 6 weeks.
13: Hurricane Nolo has been lingering off the coast of Hawaii Island for days. Residents have stocked up on everything from sandbags to drinking water. The National Hurricane Center says tropical storm conditions will come ashore on the Big Island with increasing strength overnight, adding that hurricane conditions are possible on Saturday. Evacuation centers are open on the island, as well as on Maui, which is also expecting heavy rain. Strong and gusty winds are possible for all the Hawaiian Islands through the weekend. For NPR News, I'm Bill Dorman in Honolulu.
11: President Trump is traveling to Tennessee for a college football game today. NPR's Danielle Kurtzleben reports it's a matchup of two Southeastern Conference powerhouses, the University of Tennessee and the University of Texas.
14: The president has no other events on his schedule, so it's unclear how much he will be in campaign mode with midterms just over a month away. Solidly red Tennessee has no battleground House, Senate, or governor's races, though Texas's Senate race is considered a toss-up. Trump has worked to make sports a part of his brand this term, holding a UFC match on the White House lawn and attending several other sporting events, including the Super Bowl and the World Cup final. The university is offering half-price concessions, including alcohol, from 9 to 10 a.m. to incentivize fans to get in early for the noon game, which will have heightened security for the president's visit. Danielle Kurtzleben, NPR News, The White House.
11: The White House has barred CNN from traveling with the president to Tennessee today. The network was scheduled to provide television poll coverage of the trip. Last week, Trump banned CNN, MS Now, and Politico from the White House. The three outlets have filed a federal lawsuit challenging the decision. This is NPR News in Washington. With just over a month until the midterm elections, more campaign ads are using artificial intelligence. Many states are requiring candidates to disclose its use, but some campaigns are ignoring those rules. Experts say while some altered ads are easy to spot, others are harder to detect. Alabama has reached a settlement with TikTok. NPR's John Ruich reports the lawsuit accused the social media company of designing its platform to be addictive to kids and misled consumers about it.
0: TikTok has agreed to pay Alabama $100 million, and that figure could go up to $300 million if certain conditions are met. A statement from Alabama's attorney general says the short video platform also agreed to implement a series of safety features designed to protect children. Those include a two-hour daily time limit extendable by parents, pauses that interrupt teens using the platform continuously, restrictions on nighttime access, and a prohibition on cosmetic filters for teen users. The TikTok agreement follows a similar settlement last month between the social media giant Meta and a group of states. That case also hinged on whether the social media platforms were designed to hook kids and whether the company was truthful to the public about it. John Ruich, NPR News.
11: A jury in New Mexico has found that Facebook misled users about how it protected their personal information. The case grew out of the Cambridge Analytica scandal when data from millions of Facebook users was obtained without their consent. I'm Windsor Johnston, and you're listening to NPR News from Washington.
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17: 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I'm Tanya Mosley. Terry has our first interview.
18: There are many ways you may know my guest, singer, banjo player, fiddler, and songwriter Rhiannon Giddens. Early in her career, she co-founded the Carolina Chocolate Drops, which played music from the black string band tradition dating back to slave times. She since recorded several solo albums. On one of them, she recorded and wrote several songs based on slave narratives, and one song based on an ad from a slaveholder looking to sell a young enslaved woman, offering the buyer the option of buying the woman's nine-month-old baby. Giddens studied opera singing in college and won a Pulitzer Prize for co-writing the opera Omar about a Muslim scholar from Senegal who was sold into slavery in the U.S. She also was awarded a MacArthur Fellowship, popularly known as the Genius Grant. She's now the artistic director of the Silk Road Ensemble, which was founded by cellist Yo-Yo Ma and is dedicated to playing with musicians from around the world, drawing on their musical traditions. If all that isn't enough to spark your interest, it's time to bring in the name Beyoncé. It's Giddens playing banjo on Texas Hold'em, the hit track on Beyoncé's country music album Cowboy Carter. We'll talk about that a little later. Rhiannon Giddens has a new album called Hope is the Thing with Feathers. The title track is the title of an Emily Dickinson poem that Giddens has set to music. She's brought her banjo and fiddle and will play and sing a little later in the show. Let's start with a track from the new album. This is Step Away Blues, which she co-wrote.

0: Rhiannon Giddens, welcome back to Fresh Air.
1: Thanks. Thanks for having me.
0: Such a pleasure to have you back. Step Away Blues, which you co-wrote, you write in the liner notes that you think it definitely feels like a song for your crone ears. And crone is a kind of archaic word for people who don't know the definition. It's basically a condescending and contemptful word for an old woman who typically is ugly if the word crone is used. So when you say your crone years, what do you mean and why is that a song for your crone years?
1: You know, there's words that have dictionary definitions. There's words that have connotations that were generations ago. And then there's words that are being reclaimed. And I feel like crone is one of those words because women who have gone through menopause tend to disappear in societies, including ours. And I think we are all looking for ways to reclaim that time because it actually is a time of great power, which is why, of course, it's been under attack for all of patriarchal history, you know? So for me, that's the way I use crone is actually in more of a reclamatory, is that a word? A reclamation sense of, you know, it just means I'm in this period of my life. And so that's kind of the spirit of me using that word is not in a denigration to myself, but more of a reclamation kind of spirit, if that makes sense.
0: So in what way is that song a defining song for your crone years?
1: Well, I'm entering in that time. I'm 49 years old, you know, and so I'm just kind of entering in this space of this chapter where I just don't care anymore. You know what I mean? Like, I just want to say what I have to say and, you know, it will be taken the way it's taken. I mean, obviously within reason, but I need to step into that a little bit because I've spent a lot of my career sort of, you know, being the peacemaker, being the mediator, sort of trying to represent things in a way that's not too offensive, but that, you know, really sits in an emotionally hard space. And that's a very difficult thing to carry. And I've been carrying it for a long time. And I definitely am feeling like I need to let some of that go. And, you know, if I come out with something a little stronger, if not now, then when, you know, so that's, I'm feeling that coming on. And that song kind of represents that for me.
0: So in Step Away Blues, part of the lyric is, I'm tired of taking off my skin so you can see my heart.
1: Yeah.
0: Where were you in your life when you wrote that you thought about that line?
1: It's been challenging. The work that I do, you know, I'm really lucky to get to do what I do, and I feel really so blessed, right? So let's get that out of the way. Like, I have privilege, I have a great team, everything. However, the work that I do is very culturally difficult because what I'm doing is, in a large part, I'm talking about very difficult things in our history to mostly white audiences, you know? So every night I'm sort of just bearing everything, you know, so that people can have an emotional connection to some really, really difficult history. I shouldn't have to do that, you know? And so I'm happy to do it, but it wears on you. It wears on you. And the years pass and you continue to perform blackness for people in a way that is palatable, right? In a way that keeps everybody there and not walking out the door. And that is only something I can do for so long, you know? And so it kind of combines with this age thing where I'm kind of hitting this time where I'm like, do I want to keep doing this? I don't know. So part of the ability of engaging in art, making songs, making visual art, whatever you're doing, dancing, is a way to get out some of the emotions that you're feeling about things in a way that maybe other people can draw strength from.
0: Well, you're in an interesting spot because, like, you represent, just as a person, a lot of different traditions mixed into one human being. So it just seems to parallel, you know, the music that you play and the traditions that you draw on. But drawing on so many black traditions as part of your music, you've felt uncomfortable performing mostly for white audiences and frustrated that black audiences often don't seem interested in the music and assume that it's not really black. And you've said that the first times you felt really accepted by black audiences was when you performed at Sing Sing Prison in New York and when you were on Beyoncé's country album, Cowboy Carter. So can we talk about Sing Sing for a moment?
1: Yeah. And I, just to be really specific, that's just the blackest audience I'd ever had. You know, it was the audience, the fullest of black people, which of course is like so overwhelming, you know, all of the layers that represents, you know, that I'm in a prison and then, you know, looking at the carceral system is so messed up and is so overrepresented by black and brown people. And all, I mean, that's a whole history, right? But then the cultural response that I got on that night, I had never really gotten before because I'd never had a majority black audience, you know? And so it's just so many layers. I've had black people at my shows always, and I always know all of them. I see them all. I kind of count them. You know what I mean? And like I've said many times, like, I love my audiences no matter what. Like, my thing has been, it's so complicated because it's like there's black people who know my work, right? So when you're talking about black mainstream media, like, okay, is that really, how much do I need to worry about that? So I've kind of like struggled with that. And that's why the doing the Beyoncé song, doing Sinners, like being a consultant on Sinners and having a song on that soundtrack, those are mainstream things, you know, that were then also connected to, you know, like in Sinners and the Beyoncé song, black culture in a way that I couldn't cross into just doing my folk circuit and doing what I do. So those things were really strategically, like, I was like, I just want anybody who's in the mainstream black community who may not, you know, come over to the banjo and the fiddle world because of the story that's told around it, because of the assumption that it is white music. I wanted it to be there so that it's another way in. I just want people within the black community to know this is also an option for you. And you can do it in a way that doesn't feel like you're asking permission. Like, I had to go through that. But there's so many people in the black community who are starting to realize this is something that is for them as well. And it's part of their history. And they're picking up, you know, gourd banjos and fretless banjos. And it's small, but it's growing. So that's really wonderful. And like, that's why I do those things. They're very difficult to do. Like, existing, dealing with anything in the pop world is hard, you know, cause I'm a folky to the bone.
0: Since I've brought up Beyonce and Texas Hold'em, did she tell you what she wanted you to play? Did she have something in mind, or did she just say, like, do what you think is best that makes sense for the song? Because you open the recording. You're the first thing we hear.
1: I wrote that lick, and I wrote the viola that's also on there. So that is something that I came up with.
0: So let's hear a little bit of it. This is Texas Hold'em with Rhiannon Giddens on banjo and viola, if we get that far into the recording.

0: So that was Rhiannon Giddens on banjo on Beyonce's Texas Hold'em from her country album Cowboy Carter. I love that track. And I think it sounds great with you on it. So like how did that change your life, if at all? Because you're not used to being part of like the mass media mainstream. I mean, when that album came out, everybody was talking about it. So did that like change your life in any way, or change your perception of what it's like to be in the center of like the pop music world and the Black pop music world?
1: It didn't change my life because I wasn't in the center of it. You know, my sound, that sound was, and
0: right.
1: That was wonderful for me. It's all I ever wanted. I didn't want any more than that. Still, it was there to be discovered. It's there to be discovered. I watched all the line dances to it on Instagram and TikTok. And I was just like, that was really exciting for me. And that's all I wanted from it. I continued to do the work that I've always done. I did a lot of free emotional labor during that time, advocating for anyone's right to this music from the Black community because of the history of it. And I have receipts. So I wrote, you know, opinion articles for The Guardian, and I did interviews, and I was constantly asked about this. And to my ability, you know, given legalities, what I did is I used it as an opportunity to advocate for the true history, the true cross-cultural history of country. And that's what I always try to do. Anything that I do, it is for that purpose. It is for the mission of uplifting voices that have not been previously really uplifted, and to try to burst the mythology that has been set up around this music, which is, you know, white supremacist and nationalistic, you know. And it's very clear that these narratives are there to do damage. So I'm always trying to correct that. I'm not interested in it for my own, you know, my own gain. Not interested. I really am there to tell the story. And that's what I did over and over and over again when Cowboy Carter came out. So it gave me that opportunity to have that platform. Myself, I gained a few more followers or whatever. And also cachet. I got cachet in the Black community for that. That to me was priceless. Like, if I talk to a Black person and I'm like, and they're like, what do you do? And I'm like, you know, I play the banjo. And they're like, huh? And I'm like, Texas Hold'em, you know, that was me. And then they go, oh, you know what I mean? And that's like, that's amazing. So as a Black banjo player who has, you know, been trying to advocate within our own culture for this, that was that's a huge card for me to be able to play.
0: And it gave you a chance to tell more people that the banjo has African origins, and that, you know, it's not a white mountain instrument. It comes from Black tradition, and then white people picked it up too. But that's how music is. It travels through all these different cultures and circles, and things mix, and it just keeps growing.
1: That's exactly it. And the thing is, the banjo is all of those things also. It is, and also because other marginalized groups, you know, when you think about people who settled in the Appalachian Mountains, they were poor. You know what I mean? And they were under attack by people who wanted the resources of the mountains. And they adopt this instrument so thoroughly that it becomes their own as well. So everybody played the banjo. You know, it starts as an African diasporic instrument invented in the Caribbean under duress in a time of unimaginable, like slavery in the Caribbean. We think slavery is bad. Whatever we think is worse when it comes to the Caribbean, right? And it's a crucible where a lot of actually what we think of as American creolization happens in the Caribbean first, and it comes up with enslaved people who are brought from there. So the banjo is coming up as a part of that, and it becomes the fabric, part of the fabric of the new emergent American culture.
2: 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Her new solo album is called Hope is the Thing with Feathers. 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I'm Tanya Mosley, and this is Fresh Air Weekend.
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2: This is Fresh Air Weekend. I'm Tanya Mosley. Let's get back to Terry's interview with Rhiannon Giddens. Her new solo album is called Hope is the Thing with Feathers. She's also the artistic director of the Silk Road Ensemble and started her career playing music from the Black American string band tradition dating back to enslavement with the Carolina Chocolate Drops, which she co-founded.
0: You decided to go to Oberlin College and study opera singing there, which yes. You never really pursued because you found the Black string band tradition.
1: Yeah, it's not a usual path from opera to the banjo.
0: There's nothing about you that is usual.
1: That's true.
0: As far as I can tell.
1: Yeah.
0: Okay. So you don't sing opera, but you do the Black string band tradition. And since you have the fiddle with you, can you talk about what is the Black string band tradition? You studied with somebody, or your mentor in that tradition was Joe Thompson, who played music from that tradition and lived not far from you and grew up in the same town as your maternal grandmother.
1: Yes.
0: So there was an immediate connection there when you met him, I think, at like a music conference.
1: At the Black Banjo Gathering, yeah. He was 86, and he was the last of his family to play this music, and they were the Thompson family band. So it was him and his brother first, and then him and his cousin, and then it was just him when we met him. And it had been, you know, passed down as this sort of family tradition, and it can be traced back to the time of slavery. And the Black string band tradition used to be enormous. Everybody, there were Black string bands everywhere. I kind of call them like the jukebox of the pre-recording era America, but the basic thing is that the Black string band was a big thing, and you cannot take it out of the history of American music. Everything collapses like a souffle. So the ability that we had to go study his music, to be his apprentices, because this is the old style of apprenticeship. You just go play with the other person, you know, like we would sit with him on Thursday nights and we would just play his tunes over and over again. So it is a part of everything that I do. Is that, and I know how privileged I am, the older I get, that I had a living link, an elder, somebody that I'm related to in the family tree. It's so rare in this kind of music in the Black community because we were erased so much and because people who were watching it and recording it weren't interested in what we were doing, you know? So to have that is a real, real gift. I do play fiddle. Like, I played banjo with Joe, but, there's a old time tune on the new record, but I can play. I'll play a Joe tune because I think that's more useful. This is called Black Annie.

0: Oh, it was great.
1: So that's Black Annie, and like I learned that from playing with Joe. And there's so many aspects of that that feels like his music, his family's music, you know. And but the fact is that he's playing tunes that also other people in the region played, you know, white musicians played. Like, music really was regional, and we tend to divide it into racial categories because of the commercial music industry. That's really when that starts. Because, like, back in the day, you just played the music that you played, and you heard what somebody down the street was playing, and then, you know what I mean?
0: So, yeah.
1: Again, that commercialism has really messed with us, you know, in so many ways.
0: You know that kind of, like, double-time bowing that you did? Mm-hmm. Is that something you learned from Joe?
1: Yeah, it's like, and, you know, Justin Robinson is really the main proponent for his fiddle style, like, these days, but... This you know, his bowing was very particular, and it was really beautiful. I can only do an approximation of it, but things like, you know, he did this pushing up thing, you know, Justin calls it the barking puppy. Yeah, I feel like there's times when I feel like I'm falling into his vibe, you know? And it's like, that's the other important thing about this music, is that it is really ancestral. Like, and that's for everybody. Like, you know, this music has such a history, and that's why it's so important to keep alive. It's such a history. And there's times when I'm playing it, there's times when I'm playing the banjo, and I just like feel the ancestors. Like, I feel the spirits come through. And it's like, that's the only thing that's kept me going in this industry, is knowing that I'm connected in that way to the people who came before. And that, like, my nephew is 27, and he was 5 when he met Joe, and he plays banjo and he plays bones. And like, when I hear him, I'm like, when I'm dead, you know what I mean? It's, again, that it can't stop with you.
0: Rhiannon Giddens, it has been such a pleasure to have you back on our show and to hear you sing. I love your voice so much, and you're playing too.
1: Thank you.
0: But you are one of a kind.
1: Thanks for having me. It was really, really nice talking to you.
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0: In the new action thriller, Your Mother, Your Mother, Your Mother, the two-time Oscar-winning actor Mahershala Ali plays a devout Muslim family man who also happens to be a deadly assassin. Bassam Tariq directed the movie, which opens in theaters this week, and our film critic Justin Chang has this review.
1: Your Mother, Your Mother, Your Mother opens with a murder in a public restroom in Houston. The victim, a man, is never identified. The killer is a professional assassin named Latif, played by Mahershala Ali. As their bloody struggle plays out, we hear a solemn voiceover explanation of the film's title. It's rooted in a hadith, a record of the sayings and actions of the Prophet Muhammad. A man approaches the Prophet and asks, "Who deserves the best of me?" The question is posed three times, and each time the Prophet responds, "Your mother." Right from the start, the Pakistani-American writer-director Bassam Tariq clearly delights in outrageous juxtapositions. Latif is not your average contract killer. He's a husband, a father, and a devout Muslim. And he justifies his profession by only targeting victims that he believes society would be better off without. He also never uses a gun. A saber is his weapon of choice. It's not an easy thing, killing people and raising a family. Just ask Tony Soprano. And it's about to get a lot harder for Latif. Right after this latest job, he gets the tragic news that his wife has died of an illness. Latif, not the most attentive of dads, is suddenly left to raise a teenage daughter, a preteen son, and a baby by himself. Assassins don't get bereavement leave, and so Latif remains under enormous pressure from his employer, a Muslim crime boss. Much of the pleasure of Tariq's movie comes from trying to get a handle on his gonzo vision of Houston's religious criminal underbelly. It's a wildly stylized world of bright neon lights and ugly strip malls, where it can be hard to tell a house of sin from a house of worship, and even the most unsavory characters live by a particular creed. Latif is ordered to protect his boss's nephew, Hadi, an online pornographer who offers halal-certified smut. Hadi, played by Abubakar Ali, has run afoul of a local Christian pastor who's on a brutal anti-porn crusade. Played by a terrific John Cho, wearing gold dental grills and a cowboy hat, the pastor is one of the film's more fascinating creations, a gun-loving ex-military man who shares Latif's belief in the cleansing power of violence. One especially chaotic scene takes place at a mosque, where Latif and his kids have a run-in with the crime boss, the pornographer, and a vanload of sex workers. Afterward, Latif scolds his daughter, beautifully played by the actor Adia, for having stolen some milk from the mosque for the baby. That leads to a tough conversation about their struggles with faith, including the difficulties of making dua or praying.
2: "You want to explain to me why you stole from the mosque?
3: You want to explain to me why your homies brought hookers to the mosque?
2: They were there to learn about Islam.
3: You really want me to believe that?
2: Allah is a turner of hearts. Instead of being judgmental, you should make dua for those sisters."
3: Yeah, I'll make dua for them. Like I made dua for mama to come back.
2: It's all a joke to you, right? That's funny.
3: Yeah, people pray into nothing is funny, Baba, and I know you feel the same. You stop praying, too.
2: Mm-hmm. I pray.
3: Come on, Baba, we didn't even go to Juma today.
1: Your Mother, Your Mother, Your Mother has an interesting origin story. Several years ago, Tariq was set to direct Ali in a new movie about the Marvel comic book antihero, Blade. But after numerous delays, Tariq left the production, and the film fell apart. Years later, the two have reunited on what feels like a more original version of the movie they planned to make. Latif may not hunt vampires, as Blade does, but he's no less deadly with a knife. Nearly a decade ago, Ali became the first Muslim actor to win an Oscar for his gorgeous performance in Moonlight. It's great to see him play such an unconventional Muslim protagonist here, and to balance his quiet depth with a lethal display of action prowess. Tariq can stage a set piece with energy and verve, And there's something fitting about the way he uses violence to call out the blood that has been spilled in the name of religion. And it all builds to an undeniably gripping climax that reaffirms the power of faith and surrender. Even so, the action remains by far the most generic aspect of Your Mother, Your Mother, Your Mother. And I couldn't help but imagine a different version of the movie that didn't fall back on so many familiar hitman thriller beats. But perhaps those genre moves are what allow the movie's gentler, funnier moments to resonate. I'm thinking of Giancarlo Esposito's lovely performance as a mosque leader who disapproves of Latif's career and tries to steer him right. I'm also thinking of the story's most grounded and compelling subplot. For much of the movie, Latif is driving around Houston, desperate to find breast milk for the baby, who can't keep formula down. Fortunately, a lactating sex worker, played by Tiffany Boone, is on hand to save the day, which she does with the utmost generosity. In Tariq's bracing film, mercy can come to us all in the most mysterious ways.
0: Justin Chang is a film critic for The New Yorker. He reviewed Your Mother, Your Mother, Your Mother. Coming up, investigative journalist Cheyenne Roundtree talks about her new book, Bad Boy for Life, The Rise and Fall of Sean Combs. I'm Tanya Mosley, and this is Fresh Air Weekend.

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8: This is Fresh Air Weekend. I'm Tanya Mosley. For 30 years, Sean Combs was one of America's most visible men. As a producer, he helped shape Mary J. Blige's early sound, signed the Notorious B.I.G., and built Bad Boy Records into a powerhouse that carried hip-hop into the mainstream. Then he turned himself into a brand as a rapper with a clothing line, a vodka partnership, TV appearances, movies, and parties so lavish that presidents sent birthday wishes. He even got the world to call him by a new name every few years. Puff, Puff Daddy, P. Diddy, Diddy, and finally, Love. My guest today, Cheyenne Roundtree, is an investigative reporter for Rolling Stone, and in her new book, she examines whether those reinventions also helped Combs make a fresh start, a way to make the public forget about the scandals that came before. A note to our listeners, before we go further, this conversation includes descriptions of sexual violence, drug use, and other adult subject matter. Combs is now serving a 4-year federal prison sentence. A jury convicted him last year on 2 counts of transporting people for prostitution. The trial centered in part on what Combs called freak-offs, sometimes days-long, drug-fueled sexual encounters involving his girlfriends and male escorts that he directed and often filmed. Jurors acquitted him of the more serious charges of sex trafficking and racketeering conspiracy. The federal investigation began after his former girlfriend, Cassie Ventura, filed a 2023 lawsuit describing years of beatings and sexual coercion. Her account of one beating was later corroborated publicly when CNN aired hotel surveillance footage showing Combs attacking her. In May 2024, Roundtree and her colleagues at Rolling Stone published a 6-month investigation into Combs' history of violence. They contacted more than 300 people and more than 50 agreed to speak. The book builds on that reporting with more than 100 sources, along with police and FBI records, court documents, text messages, and emails. Her book is called Bad Boy for Life, The Rise and Fall of Sean Combs. And Cheyenne Roundtree, welcome to Fresh Air.
9: Thanks for having me.
8: One big truth is that he was extremely powerful in the music industry and entertainment overall. How much of Combs' behavior was kind of like an open secret within the industry?
9: It seemed to be this just kind of background music to whatever he was doing. I think the spectacle of P. Diddy, Puff Daddy was bigger than these incidents that were popping up along the timeline with him. And he was able to overshadow any of these accusations, any of these lawsuits that came up, or police reports of minor infractions. And it just kind of kept getting bigger and bigger. And it was one of the things that really surprised me throughout my reporting, was the amount of things that were well documented, either in the press, newspapers, or little police reports that just disappeared, went away, and there wasn't really much mainstream attention put on it.
5: You actually call Combs one of the original influencers. This is long before social media, because he didn't just know how to promote a record or throw a party. He seemed to understand how to control a story, how to turn attention into power. Even the story of how he got the name Puffy continually changed throughout the course of his career, especially early on. Is that one of the earlier signs of his skill at being, I guess, kind of like a myth maker?
9: I think so. I think it was the first instance that he created a persona around himself. And his first explanation was really early on. And it was explained as, oh, he just had a temper and he ballooned up in anger. And then at some point, he didn't even want to talk about the origin of it. And it's this question mark of, it's kind of an innocent nickname, really, when you think about it as a kid. Why would you tell Oprah that you can't talk about it? So it feeds into this mysteriousness that he cultivated at an early age, or in his early 20s, and then how he was able to shed that as time went on. And he just really had a great handle on who he wanted to be seen as. And the biggest shift we saw was when he went from Puff Daddy, Puffy, to Diddy, which came after the criminal trial in 2001, when he was accused of carrying a firearm into a crowded nightclub where people were injured. And he actually says at one point, you know, no more Puff Daddy, I'm going by Diddy. And that was a turning point for him, kind of being this mogul business type figure versus this hip hop music executive.
5: What's interesting about that is there are just so many stories that are happening underneath there, or Whisper Network. Even some of the executives who worked with Combs and complained about him still wanted to get into his parties. And those parties became places where music, nightlife, and celebrity all came together. What did Combs understand about access, creating this type of environment as a form of power?
9: He was the gatekeeper to culture in New York City at that time. And he was able to kind of leverage these connections of going to a cool party, controlling this guest list, that it's not just music people that wanted to be invited to. It was power brokers. It was models. It was actors. And being able to control that environment and curry favor with people just to have access to these spaces, he was able to leverage into business deals later on, and to be this guy that everyone wanted to be in his good graces so they can have fun. And yes, people were drinking and things might have gotten a little bit crazy, but it was all done at first under this guise of just having a good time and letting your hair down with people in your social circle. And later on, that became more called into question. And, you know, there was civil lawsuits filed that claimed that that's where they were sexually assaulted. But in the beginning, it was just people coming together to have a good time.
5: I mean, by the 2000s, he wasn't just selling records. He had his clothing line and vodka and restaurants and television and movies. And one pattern in your book is that, and it's very much in line of someone that you write about he greatly admired, and that is our now president, Donald Trump, because it seems like with every scandal, he not only survived it, he often came back bigger. I mean, that's the case like in the early 2000s with him changing his name after that criminal case. But was there a point when success itself started to protect him?
9: I would say the success always protected him. His earliest encounter with kind of a scandal was the City College of New York tragedy, where there was a stampede at a charity event he hosted. It was because he already was proving to be successful at Uptown Records that that institution protected him. There was insurance, and it obviously there was a lot of civil lawsuits that came later about finding blame or who was responsible for this tragedy, because people died. But there was that backing and support that he had from a record label because he was proving his worth at the time. And by the time the case was kind of wrapping up, he was working on Mary J. Blige, who became obviously a superstar. But I would argue that his success has always protected him, and it's always carried him through to the next high.
5: That event at City College, he helped promote that. It was oversold. It was a charity event, as you mentioned, a basketball event to raise money for HIV/AIDS. 9 people, as you said, died. Did he face any consequences at all?
9: There was an investigation, and he was assigned partial responsibility for not having enough security there. But in the end, he did pay out a significant amount of money to the victims' families. But in terms of his reputation, in terms of his career, nothing really happened. It was kind of business as usual. And then it was a few years after that that he founded Bad Boy.
5: In the book, you go back to Sean Combs before the fame. His father was killed when he was a toddler. His mother moved him out of Harlem to Mount Vernon. She was determined to give him opportunities, but you actually spoke to people who also said another mission of hers was to make him be tough. And there's one childhood story that seems to capture that toughness from his family. His grandmother sent him to the store for cigarettes, and he tells this story as a tale of just how his family kind of built fortitude within him. What happened?
9: So the story was that he was sent by his grandmother to go buy cigarettes from the corner store, the bodega. And along the way, he encounters this bully who basically snatches the cigarette money from him. And he goes back home, and his mom, Janice, tells him, "You are not coming back into this house until you get that money back," kind of instilling this idea of you're not to be a pushover. And he went back, got beat up by the bully, but he was able to get the cash back. But he told this story of kind of how he learned to toughen up at a young age. But he kind of says, "My mom would have let me slept out on the street all night. Like, I had to come back." That facing the bully was better than facing Janice.
5: There's also this story. He actually talked about it on Fresh Air with Terry Gross when he did an interview with her some years ago, that when he learned that his father had been involved in the drug trade, he said, "I'm definitely like him, but I'm just doing it in a legal way." What did his father's story come to represent to him?
9: He idolized him, but he also viewed him as this cautionary tale of why he didn't want to get involved in the street life. He saw himself as being a hustler, being charismatic, being a go-getter, but doing things a different way. So that meant through music entrepreneurship, through businesses. But he idolized his dad. There was a point that he started wearing a medallion with his face on it, and there was this kind of remorse he had for not being able to have a father-son relationship that he really seemed to crave throughout his life.
5: What's your relationship to the music, to the persona of Combs?
9: I grew up in the 90s, 2000s. So to me, he's always been Diddy. He made Shake Your Tail Feather, B2K, Bump, Bump, Bump. And obviously he founded Biggie, but he's kind of always been part of the culture. My relationship with the music, listening back to the music as I was working, the songs are incredible and they still stand the test of time. And it has been hard to listen to some of that music and his direct influence, especially some of the songs like Last Night, where he's in the outro kind of referring to a bust up between him and a girlfriend about not answering his phone call. So you're listening to the music with fresh ears, especially with his most recent album, Homecoming, where he talks about Cassie saying, "Cece, come home." The whole album is meant to be a soundtrack to a freak off. So I don't know where I kind of land on some of the older music and how I view him in relationship to it.
5: For 30 years, like, we've all consumed the music and the movies and the shows, and we've been fans. But in many regards, so much of this was in plain sight. Mm-hmm. And it's the same way with R. Kelly. You know, it's the same. It's the same thing happening, and it's disturbing. It's hard to wrap your head around. And as someone who came of age with Diddy's music, it's almost overwhelming to think that something like this could continue to be pervasive, and we all just kind of accept it.
9: Yeah, I think that's the hardest, like, reckoning kind of beyond this. It's just like, was I complicit? Did I even recognize the signs that are in front of me? Or, you know, there's interviews that he was kind of telling on himself about certain things. And when you see all these things stacked up and this temper, and it's like, we didn't have the full picture. And once you have the full picture, you're horrified. And
5: it's the same thing happening, and it's disturbing. It's hard to wrap your head around. And as someone who came of age with Diddy's music, it's almost overwhelming to think that something like this could continue to be pervasive, and we all just kind of accept it.
9: Yeah, I think that's the hardest, like, reckoning kind of beyond this. It's just like, was I complicit? Did I even recognize the signs that are in front of me? Or

0: when you see all these things stacked up and this temper, and it's like we didn't have the full picture. And once you have the full picture, you're horrified. And a lot of people also that had seen maybe these early bursts of domestic violence, not with Cassie, but with another woman, they thought it was a one-time thing. And I think, again, when instances like R. Kelly and Sean Combs, that there are master manipulators. And not to say that that's a pass for people not saying something, but again, they are cultivating this dynamic where you do think that this is a one-time thing, or that you actually didn't get the whole grasp of it. I don't know what's understanding. I'm just going to take their word for it. And I think it's a lesson for everyone that, you know, when they think something's wrong, to find an avenue to say something about it or to confide in someone else about it.
1: Combs is currently projected to be released sometime in early 2028. What did you learn about maybe even the next reinvention already beginning?
0: There was a Netflix documentary that came out at the end of last year. 50 Cent produced it. It recently won an Emmy for editing, I believe. And there is this remarkable footage of real time right before he's arrested in September of 2024. And he is planning a doc of his own and his own comeback story. And it just reinforced this idea that he has always been in firm control of his image, and we should expect no less whenever he is released. And there was reports recently about he was trying to talk to a digital comms person to keep a finger on the pulse of his public perception on social media. So he's very attuned to what people are thinking and saying about him. And I have no doubt that eventually, whenever he is released, that he will come forward and he will say everything he has to say over these past few years.
1: Cheyenne Roundtree, thank you so much.
0: Thank you for having me.
1: Cheyenne Roundtree is an investigative reporter at Rolling Stone and the author of Bad Boy for Life, The Rise and Fall of Sean Combs. Fresh Air Weekend is produced by Teresa Madden. Fresh Air's executive producer is Sam Brigger. Our technical director and engineer is Audrey Bentham. This week's engineer is Adam Staniszewski. Our interviews and reviews are produced and edited by Phyllis Myers, Roberta Shorrock, Anne-Marie Baldonado, Lauren Krenzel, Monique Nazareth, Thea Challoner, Susan Yakundi, Anna Bauman, and Nico Gonzalez-Whistler. Our digital media producer is Molly C.V. Nesper. With Terry Gross, I'm Tanya Mosley.

0: Gulf Coast Life Weekend Edition. We check in with a meteorologist from the Florida Public Radio Emergency Network about our record-breakingly calm Atlantic hurricane season. Plus, psychedelic and pop artist Peter Max passed away last week at the age of 88. We revisit our conversation with him from 2009 when he was in Southwest Florida. That's tomorrow night at 8 on WGCU.
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3: 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I'm Jen Largis. Why your electric bill keeps rising and simple ways to cut it.
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6: Live from NPR News in Washington, I'm Windsor Johnston. Hurricane Nolo is making its way toward Hawaii with heavy rain and dangerous surf threatening the Big Island. Resident Darren Montavo is filling sandbags after hearing how much rain could fall.
7: And I was like, what? We better do this then. That's a lot of rain.
6: Across the Pacific, Hurricane Polo is moving toward Mexico's Baja California Peninsula. Forecasters warn it could bring dangerous surf and heavy rain to the region. Along the East Coast, millions of people are bracing for a nor'easter that's expected to bring strong winds and coastal flooding this weekend. President Trump will travel to Tennessee today to watch a highly anticipated college football matchup. Jackie Sieber of member station WUOT reports the visit is stirring mixed reaction from students.
8: Trump's presence comes as the University of Tennessee's campus is already teeming with activity for ESPN's College Game Day show. Student Cooper Dabbs participated in festivities hosted by ESPN.
9: This is going to be a great environment. I think we have a good shot at winning if, you know, the fans help out.
8: Student Amber Henderson looks forward to the game, but has reservations.
10: I don't think that the game is about football anymore. I think it's more so about, like, politics.
8: Fans are expected to see heightened security as they enter the stadium. For NPR News, I'm Jackie Sieber in Knoxville.
6: Iran says it's presented the U.S. with a 7-day proposal to reopen the Strait of Hormuz and end hostilities in the waterway. NPR's Adil Al-Shalchi reports the Iranian foreign minister says Tehran would be ready to execute the plan as soon as the Trump administration accepted.
11: Iranian foreign minister Abbas Araghchi told reporters that Iran was ready to execute a 7-day plan to begin talks about its nuclear program if the U.S. accepted. The proposal is very close to a memorandum of understanding that the two countries agreed upon in June. That agreement established a framework for the U.S. to lift a naval blockade, ease sanctions, and free up Iranian assets in return for reopening the Strait of Hormuz and going back to talks about Iran's nuclear program. The U.S. has not responded publicly to the proposal. In his speech to the U.N. General Assembly, President Trump said that Iran should accept a deal or face, quote, annihilation. Adil Al-Shalchi, NPR News, Istanbul.
6: Tech giant OpenAI says its agents access public information on U.S. government websites, including those of the Census Bureau and the Securities and Exchange Commission. Researchers also say an agent tried and failed to break into an Education Department website. OpenAI says it's found no evidence of stolen credentials or a data breach. The company is reviewing the activity as it investigates cases where its AI systems acted in unexpected ways. This is NPR News. American farmers closely watch Chinese President Xi Jinping's visit to the White House this week. They've lost billions of dollars in sales to China as a result of President Trump's tariffs. South Dakota Public Broadcasting's Jackson Dirks reports from a farm outside of Sioux Falls.
12: And he put it into the combine.
13: Farmer Jeff Thompson is giving a tour of his soybean field. These beans could be affected by conversations happening half a country away, and Thompson is hoping for positive developments.
12: You know, keep dialects open and level heads both ways.
13: When disputes have gone south, China stopped purchasing U.S. soybeans. About 30% of South Dakota soybeans go to China, meaning producers here feel trade disruptions caused by tariffs. Another farmer, Kevin Scott, says it's not the producer's fault.
14: It was government relations that were not great.
13: President Trump has won South Dakota by double-digit margins in the last three elections. For NPR News, I'm Jackson Dirks in Sioux Falls, South Dakota.
6: Mortgage rates increased this week. Freddie Mac says the average rate on a 30-year fixed mortgage reached just over 7%, up from 6.9% last week. That raises monthly payments for buyers and may keep some homeowners from selling if moving would mean giving up a lower rate. A bond market sell-off has helped push rates higher. Investors are demanding higher returns on bonds amid inflation concerns, and mortgage rates tend to rise with them. I'm Windsor Johnston, NPR News in Washington.
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3: 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I'm Jen Largis. Every month when my electricity bill arrives, I always have that moment of dread as I open it. 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And from what I hear, a lot of you feel exactly the same way. 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And here's what you had to say.
16: Whenever we leave a room, we'll turn the lights off. 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
18: 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So based on my surroundings, I don't feel that bad.
19: I don't think it's on me to have less AC in my life. Like, Times Square is still on at night. Shut up.
3: 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We all were so aware of our energy usage. Rossin Reports host Jeff Rossin shares ways to save money on your next electricity bill.
4: Just sleep with your clothes on at night. That'll solve everything. Interview over.
3: Interview over, problem solved.
4: Yeah, done.
3: Gosh, Jeff, what is the best way to save on your electricity bill?
4: There are so many ways, but I just want to first start by saying you're not crazy. Your energy bill has jumped at least 10%, mm-hmm. at least 10% in the past year, year and a half. It is costing the electric companies more money to produce power to supply these data centers, and they're passing that on to you. So that's one of the reasons that prices have gone up so fast, and it's becoming, next to your mortgage or your rent, the top, even above food, what you're going to spend on each month.
3: I can vouch for that. So what do you do about it? What is the best way to save on your electricity bill?
4: I have an amazing list for you because there are several things you can do. But the one easy, easy thing you can do right now is unplug the stuff you're not using. It's sucking something called phantom power. It's a real thing. Look around your house right now as you're listening to this. Just look around. Look at all the things that are plugged in.
0: Every plug is full.
4: Everyone. And it's just waiting for you to turn it on. And it's in a standby mode, taking power even when it's not. Shut those off. Get a power strip and, you know, in your bedroom, for example, all that stuff behind the dresser, you know, we have like 90 things plugged in.
0: Yes.
4: The cable box, the TV, the Wi-Fi router, all of that. Have it all going into one power strip. So that way you're not under there, you know, pulling a bunch of things. When you're going away for the weekend, take your foot, step on the red button.
0: Yep.
4: Shut it off in one fell swoop and get a bunch of stuff in one fell swoop. Same for your kitchen and your living room as well. When we were growing up, my parents would always make me make phone calls after 5 p.m. because the rates dropped.
0: Yes.
4: It doesn't really exist like that anymore, but it does a bit with electricity. Check with your electric company and see what plan you're on. A lot of you right now listening are on plans where electricity gets cheaper at night and overnight, and that is when you should be doing your dishwasher, right? Your washer. Not quite your dryer. I'll get to that in a second and why. But all your big appliances and your big electric pulls should be happening at night. You can spend three times less for power at nighttime than you will during the day. The reason I say don't do your dryer overnight, your washer, yes, dryer, no, is because you don't want to be sleeping when the dryer is on because it can be a fire risk if you have lint inside.
0: So I have heard of some people also looking to other companies, whether they're competitors or you get those flyers in the mail sometimes. You can purchase community electricity or switch to other companies. What should you sort of look out for if that's an option you want to explore?
4: It's really, really interesting. It's a double-edged sword. Sometimes you can save some serious money, but sometimes you can get really screwed. For example, in Massachusetts, there was a third-party supplier going around, and a study found people paid $426 million more in the end. Why does that happen? Because when they first come in, they offer you, these third-party electric suppliers offer you attractive rebates and trial periods that could last 30 days or even up to 3 months. And you say, oh my God, that's amazing. My bill's going to come down. Yep. And then what do? What are they counting on us doing? Forgetting about it. Just like the free trials when you sign up for stuff on your phone. Yes. They're counting on you forgetting about it because then the rates when that trial or rebate is over go up above what you were paying for electricity before by enough that it's completely not worth it. So in general, I would say read the fine print on those. There is a place for them, but don't just believe and get attracted by the flashy new, you know, the shiny sale. Thing, the sale.
0: Yeah.
4: And make sure it says that they can't auto convert you after the trial ends.
0: So that's important. Now, what if you want to go to your current electricity company and you want to ask them if there's anything you can do to lower your bill?
4: That is the best option because a lot of these power companies will offer you free audits. They will actually audit your electricity usage over the past year or 2 years and give you a graph of when you're using it most down to the time of day you're using it the most. They will often offer you these free audits that you should 100% right now because it can save you serious money. And a lot of these electric companies are now offering plans where you can pay them a flat rate. They'll take your average over the year to avoid extremes.
0: Yeah.
4: They say, hey, we'll stabilize things and work on payment plans with you. So I 100% believe in going to your company and it's free.
0: So now that the weather is getting cooler, what is a good tip for saving money on energy overall?
4: Yeah, two big ones right off the bat. Believe it or not, a lot of people don't realize this. Your ceiling fan, a lot of us have ceiling fans. You should switch the rotation direction based on whether it's winter or summer. So now that we're getting into the colder weather, you want to switch it so it goes clockwise. And that's going to send more heat down to you just from your ceiling fan. So that's number one, clockwise during the winter. Number two, check your water heater. A lot of water heaters get shipped to you. And when you have it installed and you've probably never touched it ever, right?
0: Ever.
4: At like 140 degrees, knock it down to 120 degrees. You can save a ton of money.
0: Well, Jeff, you've convinced me to call my electricity company and to maybe unplug a couple of things. I got to do a little bit of research here and figure out where I'm using this phantom energy. We appreciate your advice.
4: You got it, Jen. So happy to help.
0: We're back in the street, and this time you asked the questions.
1: Yeah, I'd like to know, can I plug an extension cord, like, into another extension cord or, like, a power strip into another power strip? I want to be safe, but I don't know. Is it unsafe?
0: I think we're all guilty of this, but I'm sure it's not recommended to see if you're pushing the limits on your electrical system. Is Heath Eastman an electrician for the show? So Heath, is it okay to ever plug in more than one extension cord? Also asking for my own self.
2: Well, I mean, I'd be lying if I said I wasn't guilty of doing that before, but no, it is not recommended. So what a lot of safety agencies recommend, places like OSHA and other departments, is they typically have a one extension cord rule that they go by. With that, you kind of have to know what you're trying to use the other end in order to size the cord appropriately and get the right gauge wire on that cord. You don't want to be plugging in, you know, 300 footers that are really, really thin that you're trying to run a table saw with, you know, on the other side of the yard. That's just not going to end well.
0: And what is, I guess, the danger when you're plugging in more than one extension cord to each other? What is usually the thing that goes wrong?
2: Really, if you're running a power tool across the yard and you're going to be 100 feet away, let's try to pay attention to how large that cord is. Mm-hmm. And you're looking at the gauges on the cord, and it can be a little confusing when you're going to pick one out. You're going to see typically a 14 gauge, a 12 gauge, and a 10 gauge for these outdoor cords. The 10's not quite as common, but something you really want to take a look at. Those numbers are backwards. So 10 is actually the largest, 12's kind of in the middle, 14's the smaller of those three. So if you're running any kind of distance like that, you're going to be using a power tool or something with a big load, go for that 10 gauge wire. It's a bigger initial purchase, but then you really can use it for anything. And I know, in my defense too, it's a pain to wrap up a 10-gauge 100-foot cord. It gets heavy. It's a big cord. It's not as easy as the 14, but I know it's the right thing to have.
0: Okay, so if I size an extension cord either too thin, too high of a gauge, maybe I'm down to a 14, or I should say up to a 14, and I'm trying to run something that requires a lot of power, what fails? What goes wrong?
2: Sure. So what starts to happen is a couple of things. One, the cord can overheat depending on what you're running and the length of time you're running. Okay. Then where it plugs in can start to heat up and cause an issue. We can start to get a loose connection and possibly cause some arcing or some overheating at that point as well. And the other big thing is, depending on length of run and what you're using at the other end of that cord, is you run into voltage drop. And the reason this is an issue is it can damage the equipment that you're running. So the longer the cord, the thinner the gauge wire, we're going to run into the voltage dropping along that distance.
0: Okay, so if I am in a pinch and I've got a extension cord that's not quite long enough, how bad is it to plug in two together?
2: Again, the safety agencies are always going to say, stick with a one cord rule when you can. We know that's not always realistic. You know, I've had to do it to get around a certain small thing, but you pay attention to what you're utilizing at the end of it. You know, don't plug in a refrigerator on 200 feet of an extension cord Who would do that? A little common sense goes a long way with that. But yeah, try to stick to one. That is kind of the guideline.
0: Now, does this hold true also for a power strip? What if you have a power strip and you need to get a little further? Can you plug in another power strip?
2: No. Please no. A power strip is a great tool in certain situations. So a typical, like, picture an office desk where you have a half a dozen small things you have to plug in. Mm-hmm. There's no real load there, so not utilizing a lot. So a power strip can give you the functionality and the place to plug all that in comfortably in one spot and keep it safe and secure. Perfect, but it's made for that only. You don't want to plug a power strip into a power strip, because now you have the chance of really overloading that whole thing and causing an issue. And that's when things can overheat. We can overload them. We can cause warming, heating. I don't want to say fire, but you know, you are at the risk of starting to get towards those things.
0: Absolutely. Well, great advice and a little devastating. I'm going to head to the store, Heath.
2: Sorry. It's a one-time buy.
0: We appreciate your expertise nonetheless.
2: All right. Thanks, Jen.
0: This fall, we're coming to your town to hear what you want to know about your home. If you can't catch us on the street, you can give us a call at 877-864-7460 and leave us a voicemail.
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23: Hi, this is Kent Lytle from Cumming, Georgia.
0: Hi, Kent. What's your question today?
23: So I live on a lake, and several years ago, I put two fish lights in the water off my dock. And they worked fine for a while, but a couple of years ago, I started having a problem with the breaker popping. Mm-hmm. And I would reset the breaker, and it'd work a couple of days, and then it would pop, and I'd reset it again, and the same thing would happen. I tried replacing the breaker, but that didn't seem to make a difference. And so I'm puzzled as to why I'm having this problem.
0: Well, we've got Zach Detmauer, a general contractor for the show, and Heath Eastman, electrician for the show, both here to help. Heath, what does it mean when a breaker pops, you reset it, and it keeps popping? Is it dangerous to keep resetting it, or what can that mean?
2: Well, it could be. I mean, could be a couple of things that are causing it to pop. I mean, if it keeps doing it, you certainly don't want to keep resetting it. You want to find the issue before you do that. Kent, you said this worked fine for a couple of years and then stopped working?
23: Yeah, it worked fine without any kind of issues with the breaker, but then a couple of years ago, the breaker started popping after a few days. It would work for a few days, and then it popped, and then it would work for a few days, and then it would pop.
2: Okay, is it a GF5 breaker by any chance?
23: I'm not sure what a GF5 breaker is.
2: Sure, no problem. But does it have like a test and reset button on the breaker itself? You know, like a little white button?
23: Yes, it does.
2: Okay. So that means at least that whole line is GFCI protected, which is great, especially being out in the water. If mm-hmm. that is popping, that kind of gives us a good direction to go in. Zach, you got an idea on that?
24: I don't even know what a fish light is.
0: I was going to say, in New Jersey, do they have fish lights?
24: I mean, I'm trying to ascertain it's a
2: not
24: light
2: the fish
24: that's
2: tank.
24: Underwater, but what's the purpose of this light?
23: Right. So they are underwater. My understanding is that they're mercury vapor lights.
24: Go on.
23: And they glow green.
24: So we're poisoning the fish with mercury?
2: No. You've seen them down like in the south, but they have them on docks out and even in the ocean or on lakes. We had little green lights that are in the water kind of shining and it attracts the fish to them.
24: I've never seen this.
2: We got to get you out of Jersey, boy.
24: They're illegal. So wait,
0: the purpose of them is to attract the fish, not to like fish watch with the light on down below your dock?
2: Well, I think it's both, right, Kent?
23: Right. They are to attract the fish that so that you can fish at night and you can see the fish and it helps. It's very entertaining.
0: I can imagine.
2: So they're not low voltage and they're not LED?
23: No, they are not either of those. I understand they're mercury vapor. So.
2: Sure. That makes just those. Yeah, I've seen those before. Honestly, what's happening at this point realistically is either you have some damage to a wire somewhere or you have water getting in somewhere. If it's tripping a GFCI breaker after a couple of days, something's slowly seeping in there and causing an imbalance, more than likely. Can you pull the lights out, try and plug them in where it's dry and see if it does anything?
23: I don't know that I can run them while they're out of the water because they get very hot.
2: Yeah.
23: But I would think that if water was getting into the wires or the bulbs or someplace, the breaker wouldn't reset. It wouldn't reset at all.
2: It doesn't take much for the GFCI to trip. It's not tripping like it has any kind of overload or a short of any kind. It's tripping because it's seeing the smallest difference in current going somewhere where it shouldn't. So it might be okay. Just enough to cause the trip after a couple of days. Then once you realize it's tripped, it gives it a chance to kind of reset. And then as it's being utilized, it might do it again. It could be, maybe it's not getting water. It could be an internal error. It could be something that's failing internally on a light that after usage for a couple of days is causing it to trip, same way. But yeah, it's definitely, unfortunately, something with those lights, I would guess.
24: You don't have any piranhas or sharks in this water, right, that could bite through these lights?
2: How many piranhas have you seen on the lake?
23: No, but I...
24: All of a sudden, I'm not a fishing expert. It skips a generation. It was my grandfather.
0: What we'll do is we'll get you some scuba gear. We'll put you down with the lights, and we'll have you hang on to the wire to see if you light up. I had no
24: idea Kent was calling today with these tough questions.
2: Yeah, unfortunately, Kent, I think it's more of an issue with the light at that point.
23: Yeah. I just don't know what to do to remedy it. I have replaced the bulbs a couple of times over the years, and they even a new bulb doesn't seem to fix have it. An effect.
2: Yeah, I mean the best thing to if you want to try and take a look at it yourself is take them out of the water. Obviously, inspect the cords, make sure there are no cracks in them, and you can go down the cord by actually twisting it. Going ahead and giving it a little twist as you work your way down to see if there's any break that's occurred over time. Check where it goes into the fixture. When you took the gasket off for the lens, when you replaced the lamp last time, make sure the gasket's not bound up. It's actually sealed properly. They may even offer replacements from that company. Just make sure it's staying dry in there and that nothing else is going on.
23: I've tried some of those things, but I'll double check them again.
2: Sounds good. Good luck with that.
23: Well, thank you very much.
24: Well, he may not have learned something, but I learned something today.
0: We all did.
24: Yeah.
0: Call us now to have your home improvement or DIY question answered. 877-864-7460. That's 877-864-7460. Or leave us a voicemail anytime. Hello, you're on This Old House Radio Hour.
8: Hi, this is Joe Haas from Brooklyn Center, Minnesota.
0: Hey, Joe, what's your question today?
8: I have a projector screen I want to mount. But it's not like a normal screen. It is an acoustically transparent one, which means all the speakers are going to be behind it. So I need two vertical posts in my basement, but I don't know the best way to get the vertical posts in there. It's a finished basement, and there's a resin on the floor. I don't really know if that means anything to anybody, but that's what I'm working with right now.
0: Well, luckily, we have Zach Detmore, general contractor for the show, with us to help us think through some potential options. I would like to have a acoustically transparent screen, Zach.
10: Yeah, that sounds pretty cool. I feel like I'm just going to drop that into conversation one of these days, right? At dinner, you know. Yeah, it was tough because we were talking about this acoustically transparent screen and we came up with a pretty good solution for him. I think he was pretty happy.
0: I'm just looking at really these fancy. Look really interesting. What made you land on this kind of technology? You like that it disappears?
10: He's an audiophile. That's why.
8: So it's like movie theaters. So like you go to the theater, you don't really see any speakers. It's just a wall of sound coming at you, plus whatever movie you're watching. That's what I'm trying to do at my house.
0: So you need two pillars on either side?
8: I need two posts kind of in the middle. Like 4 feet off the back wall where the speakers are. And I don't know, maybe another 4 feet off the side walls, I guess. I just need them extra secure. And I don't know how to do that.
10: So is the screen, how does the screen get mounted and what are the posts for? Is this supporting the screen or is it supporting the speakers or both?
8: No, it will only hold the screen. The speakers are just sit behind it, do nothing else other than play sound.
10: Okay.
8: It's mounted on like an aluminum frame, but it's a fixed frame screen. So the screen is just this big, huge rectangle sitting in the room right now. I just need two posts to stick it up on.
10: But does it have to be posts? Could it not be like a big bracket from the ceiling?
8: I'm trying to get it to be super secure so it's not like waving and bouncing around or anything. And I don't...
10: How old's the house?
8: 1958.
10: And the ceiling is drywall.
8: Yes. All drywall, top sides, everything.
10: I'm just thinking, you know, I'm going to go framer mind here. We can make this more beautiful down the road. We're just sticking two 4x4 posts vertically and then making sure that they're falling below a floor joist. So we're not just sending this bad boy right through the drywall in the ceiling. And then you're just tapping some shims underneath it, for example. And now we've got posts that are not particularly secure, but they're in the right place, correct?
8: Yeah.
10: Cut these posts so they fit snugly, but are a little loose. And then I would either double side tape or hot glue or some sort of sealant the base to the floor so it doesn't move.
0: Yeah, like that foam tape that has like a little bit of give to it so you can really compress it.
10: Or maybe I would make like a block of wood that's like 6x6 and tape that to the floor and then fit the 4x4 post between that block. So then you could screw down into the block, screw up into the ceiling. And then it sort of is where it is, right? Hopefully you can get a layout where you're on the joists. If you're not, then you're sort of out in the bay where the drywall is. And then you can decide whether you need to put a bigger piece of wood that straddles the drywall that sits below it, which is the cheap choice, or you're cutting open the drywall, putting blocking inside, and then sheetrocking and covering up so you can anchor into that is a prettier choice. So I would say, because this is like a screen, I would say maybe do the less invasive approach just in case you decide the viewing angle's wrong or you need to shift it around or you need to go with a smaller one or a bigger one. So I would start with this double side tape down, buy a 4x4 post, paint it the color of the wall, wedge it in there, screw it up, screw it down. What did I miss?
8: I think that's about it. As long as the posts are in there and secure, that's all I need.
10: I'll tell you a story about the double-sided tape. My boss, we used to work at this screen. I worked with this guy in Manhattan for years, and we used to work at the school, and he's still working there 26 years later, but we used to put the walls in with double-sided tape because he would say, don't worry about it. We're going to be back here in 4 years demoing these out, and then we won't have to fix the floor. And he was right, and those walls never moved. We're talking Manhattan school walls, and we would just double side tape the metal track to the floor. It never moved.
0: I love it. God.
10: So it's going nowhere. You're good to go.
0: My kids are too clumsy. I could just see my kid falling through a wall.
10: It's so strong.
0: Tipping the whole wall over.
10: All right. Well, thanks for calling. Good luck with it.
8: Yeah, thank you. See ya.
0: You can give us a call now at 877-864-7460. That's 877-864-7460. Or you can always leave us a voicemail. Hello, you're on This Old House Radio Hour.
6: Hi, good morning. This is Michelle DeMuth from Bainbridge Island, Washington. And I'm here with my husband, Rich.
11: Good morning.
0: Good morning. And what are you guys calling about today?
11: Well, so we bought a cedar shingles shake house here in Bainbridge. And we're about 100 feet off the water. And we're not sure what the previous owners did to the house, but we know that it was stained for the most part. There's some parts there where there's brand new shingles. But we also were wondering what we would do to restain it. So our situation is, how do we go about that with not knowing exactly what stain they had on before? And it looks like some places are in the north facing, so they're kind of dark, and even with a white lichen kind of formed on them. And some of the places on the southern side are in pretty good shape. So it's kind of a variety of texture and colors. And
6: a big mix.
11: Yeah.
0: I'm sure it's beautiful. We have Zach Detmore, general contractor for the show, and the show's painter, Mauro Henrique, both here to help us out.
11: Great.
0: Zach, what do you put on your house by the shore? How do you stain it?
24: I'll let you know when I get one. I'm curious, what do you guys, what do you want out of this? Why are you restaining? What would you like the finished outcome to be? Is it aesthetics? Is it durability? What's sort of the motivation behind it?
11: Well, for sure, both aesthetics and durability. But so what I've understood so far is that with a previous stain, we have to first wash it. Then we have to actually remove the old stain, and then we can, actually have to balance the pH out from that stain remover with like a brightener. And then we have to actually apply the new stain, which we're thinking like an oil-based semi-transparent stain. So it's a four-step process is what I'm understanding. Is that the case?
24: Certainly could be the case depending on what's in there. What's on there? Not tech, not scientific, but if you were to put water onto the house, if it beads up, then that's sort of indicative of some sort of solid stain or acrylic film or a failed like shiny coating of some point. And if it sort of saturates in, then it's more likely you have an oil penetrating stain, which is going to be much easier to recoat because it's penetrating into the wood. It's not something that needs to be completely stripped away. If you're coming back with another oil penetrating skin stain, you may still need to brighten it and clean it, but you're not removing a film, right? Do you have a sense of how water's reacting with the house, or whether you think it's a penetrating style stain that's on there already?
11: Yeah. So I've done some cleaning of it, and
6: it definitely soaks in.
11: It's not beating off. Mm-hmm. Like a protection on there.
6: It's thirsty.
24: I think that's good news.
0: I was going to say that's the better of the two, right?
24: Yeah, certainly.
11: So you don't feel like we need to strip the old stain off prior to putting on a new stain?
24: If you feel like the color is in the body of the material, meaning it's like it's actual an oil that you would actually put on and then sort of soaks in and then you wipe away the excess, it may not be necessary. Mm-hmm. But what do you think, Mauro?
12: I think there is going to be a lot of work. When you look at the cedar shake, they are tough. But as soon as you start to scrape, and you're going to put gouges, you're going to put scraper marks on, one thing that I recommend, never, never use like a sander to sand those shingles up.
11: Never sand, okay. Even if there's like rough edges.
12: The edges is okay, but the face of it, you're going to take it away the grain and the grain lines, which is going to be like a kind of a not so good looking when you look at it. You're going to see brush marks. Sand marks. Best thing you do is if you wanted to clean up, get some of those detergents out there, just spray it on, and then you hose it off nice and gentle, and then call it a day. Let it dry, and then if they wanted to put a color back to it, so then you can get one of those transparent finish that you can put on. They have a water base, they have oil base. That's a good way to keep up with the house, especially with those cedar shakes.
10: to take Mauro's advice, you know, we're not sanding, we're not power washing. You're going through that sort of process of several different cleaners and brighteners to prep the surface. And then you're going to be following the instructions on the product you end up using for that finished stain.
12: Because when you look at the cedar shakes, they are a tough material. At the same time, they're very soft material. Right. Mm-hmm.
10: Just like me.
12: Just like you.
0: You've described Zach perfectly.
13: Thank you so much. I wish you guys could just come here and help us and do it.
12: All right. I'll leave my phone number at the end.
10: Okay, super. It's not that far.
0: Thank you guys.
12: Good luck.
13: Mauro.
12: Thank you.
13: Ciao for now. Bye-bye.
0: Thanks for the call. If you have a question for us, leave us a voicemail on our hotline, 877-864-7460. And we can answer your question next time. Coming up, comedian Ryan Hamilton shows you his old house.
14: I like to drive by and just look at our little home. It hasn't changed that much. I sometimes think maybe one day if that home ever went for sale, I would buy it.
0: That's next on This Old House Radio Hour.
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0: 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It's This Old House Radio Hour. I'm Jen Largis. Coming up, home elevators. They used to be for the rich and famous, but now they're an affordable way to stay in the house you love. But first, we go to rural Idaho. Comedian Ryan Hamilton grew up in a tiny white house at the end of a dead-end street, where he fell asleep to frogs and woke up to a wood stove. It wasn't much, but it taught him something. The things that make a home feel safe, they don't cost a thing.
17: I'm Ryan Hamilton. I'm a stand-up comedian, and this is my old house. This is the first home I remember, on the edge of a tiny farm town in southeast rural Idaho. It was a small two-bedroom home, white aluminum siding, very standard utilitarian. I think it was a green tin roof, concrete porch that was always falling apart. It was humble, but it had a lot of the things that you would desire in a very comfortable home. It was peaceful and beautiful. You walk in and there's a little bench and a coat closet. My dad, who was a lineman at that time, would take off his big boots and put his lunchbox down. There was a living room to the left and the kitchen was straight ahead. The kitchen looked like a country kitchen with blue linoleum. And then the dining room was in the back and we had a great window in the dining room that looked out onto the pasture and the mountains. But it had a very big picture window on the front of the home, open to our living room. That big south-facing window in the living room, I remember my dad would just lay in that picture window. Sometimes he would come home at lunch and just bask in the sun. No furniture even there. It's just very simple living room, but such a comfortable spot with such great light. And then our dining room, we could eat and just have this amazing view out into the pastures, watch the horses and the cattle and this pond and the mountains. The actual structure of the home was nothing fancy at all. I remember watching television in the living room. We had this entertainment center that my dad made out of old barn wood or something. We would gather around and watch TV there, but we had this old Atari Entertainment Center. And we would sit there cross-legged and play Space Invaders and Pac-Man. My parents were very young, and they had me. I had a younger brother, and then my sister's the youngest. And for a time, we were all sharing a room. And then eventually, we finished one of the rooms in the basement, so I lived in this unfinished basement. My mom still to this day has guilt about sending me to the basement. She felt like I was too disconnected from the family at too young of an age, but I don't remember it that way. I think I enjoyed having my own space. My dad built us a treehouse, and I remember helping him cutting the lumber on the picnic table that he also built. I had a rope swing in front. I actually slept in it often in the summer, and my cousins would come over, we'd have sleepouts in our treehouse. I was always helping him. I was always fetching tools, holding lights, and now I really appreciate that. At the time, it felt like, this is real boring. There were times as I got a little older that I really admired and appreciated and learned from him. Very harsh winters there. Wood was a big part of our chores and our life. We would go up into the mountains and gather our own wood. We had this old trailer made out of the back of a Studebaker pickup. My dad would hook it up to his old Chevy Blazer, and we would drive it up into the mountains, and he would chainsaw, and we would haul wood. I remember in the winter bringing home a cat. I named him Charlie Brown when we were moving from that home. We thought, oh, we can't take him to the new rental home, so we gave him to some friends of ours who lived like 10 miles out of town, and he disappeared. And then like a week or two later, he showed up at our White House. We hadn't moved yet. I've confirmed this story with my parents because I'm like, did that really happen? But they said that it did, and he found his way back there. And so then we took him everywhere into our next two homes. They sold that home. I think they just were motivated to have something bigger. I think my mom was really happy there, and my dad thought, this can't be where we spend our life. I like to drive by and just look at our little home. It hasn't changed that much. I sometimes think maybe one day if that home ever went for sale, I would buy it. You would see it and go, why? But to me, it's something. I think it put into me that the things that are safe and comfortable aren't necessarily super expensive things. I mean, a view can be expensive, but we had a lot of those things in a simplistic way. Wherever you live, you just make it better and make it yours. And those kind of principles really stayed with me in my home.
0: That was Ryan Hamilton. His second stand-up special, This Just Hit Me, is now streaming on Netflix. Do you ever wonder about the stuff in your house, where it actually came from? Marketplace's David Brancaccio did some digging, and what he found is stranger than you'd think.
18: San Francisco State University, spring 1968. Thesis night for the design graduate students. Months of work lined up around a room. Nobody's looking at it. The entire class is on the far side of the room, piled onto one project, lying on it, refusing to get up. It's a bed, a vinyl bag, a wooden frame, a heater, and about 200 gallons of warm water. The waterbed has just been born. And here's the strange part. It took 4,000 years, a tuberculosis ward, and a science fiction novel to get to that classroom. Start in ancient Persia, more than 3,000 years ago. The first waterbeds, as far as anyone can tell, goat skins filled with water left in the sun to warm. Royalty slept on them. Everyone else got the floor. Then the idea goes to sleep for a few millennia. It wakes up in 1833 in Britain. A physician named Neil Arnott is worried about bed sores. Patients who lie still so long, their own weight breaks their skin down. His fix, a warm bath sealed under a sheet of rubber. He calls it the hydrostatic bed for invalids. The patient floats. The pressure spreads out. The sores don't form. It works. It also leaks because it's 1833 and rubber is barely rubber. The invention never leaves the sick room. A century later, the idea finds its prophet. Flat on his back, Robert Heinlein, a young Navy officer, spends years in and out of hospital beds. He has tuberculosis. Lying there aching, he designs the perfect bed in his head, water-filled, temperature-controlled, pressure spread evenly across the whole body. He never builds it. He becomes one of the most important science fiction writers of the 20th century. So he puts it in his novels instead, in engineering detail. Decades later, when the waterbed finally gets patented, Heinlein's fiction reportedly complicated the paperwork. He had described the thing so precisely that the daydream counted as what the patent office calls prior art. Which brings us back to that classroom. Charles Hall, industrial design student, 24 years old, his assignment, rethink comfort. He isn't even trying to build a bed. His first attempt is a chair filled with 300 pounds of cornstarch gel. It rots. His second attempt, Jell-O, also rots. Then he talks to doctors and physical therapists who keep bringing up the same thing, warm water. And Hall has something Arnott never had, vinyl. A modern plastic that actually holds water. Add a heater, add a frame, and there it is. The bed his classmates would not get off of. In 1971, he gets the patent. The official title is beautifully deadpan, Liquid Support for Human Bodies. Hall imagined therapy. America had other plans. It's the sexual revolution, and the waterbed becomes its official furniture. Hall sells beds to members of Jefferson Airplane. He sells one to Hugh Hefner, who, the story goes, had his upholstered in possum fur. The ads do not pretend otherwise. One classic, two things are better on a waterbed, and one of them is sleep. In 1971, Time magazine reported that the waterbed display at Bloomingdale's in Manhattan had become a singles scene. People went to a department store to flirt near a mattress. Then the strangest thing happens. The bachelor pad gag goes to the suburbs. By the mid-80s, there are entire stores that sell nothing else. The Waterbed Emporium, Waterbed Plaza, with late-night local TV ads to match. By 1984, it's a $2 billion business, and at the peak in 1987, 22% of the mattresses sold in America, more than one in five, were bags of water. Okay, so where did it go? Physics. A filled waterbed weighed the better part of a ton. Setting one up meant running a garden hose through your house. Landlords banned them outright. Moving one meant draining it. Heating one showed up on your power bill. And one bad seam meant your bedroom became a wading pool. Meanwhile, the industry found a way to sell the waterbed's one great trick, support that molds to your body without water. Foam. And here's the twist. NASA invented memory foam in 1966, 2 years before Hall's thesis night. The thing that would kill the waterbed was already sitting in a lab the night it was born. Hall, for his part, got swamped by cheap knockoffs, $29 bags of water trading on his idea. Now, he eventually won a $6 million patent suit. By then, the patent had expired. He went off and designed inflatable kayaks. But he never quite let it go. In 2018, 50 years after thesis night, now in his 70s, Charles Hall filed a brand new patent. Right there in the paperwork, he states his case in one line. It is time to reinvent the waterbed. And that's the secret history of the waterbed. Back to you, Jen.
0: Thanks, David. Curious about what's in your home? 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With more people aging in place, the options to get up and down the stairs are becoming more affordable. In recent years, lift options are becoming smaller and easier to install in homes. Blake Watson is the owner and accessibility specialist for Ageproof Homes in Utah, where he and his team help people age in their home more comfortably. So, Blake, when someone says that they're looking to age in their home, how do you help them decide the right solution? Walk me through what that first meeting looks like.
3: We look at it really from a solutions-based approach and how we can help them safely stay at home. They walk us through what has been the troublesome areas for them. So really looking at the floor plan and the layout of their house. We do a lot of installs of stair lifts, but elevators and, you know, retrofit residential elevators have become a lot more popular option for multi-level accessibility.
0: I think that's so amazing. That used to be something that was so far out of reach for a normal budget. Talk to me about how they've advanced over the last few years, because it sounds like they've really come a long way.
3: Cost and price point is a big one. Now you can retrofit elevators into existing homes that are already built fairly easily. If somebody wants to downsize to another home that is a single level, the cost of moving and just the hassle of boxing up all of their belongings and moving it out, the elevator companies and accessibility companies, I think, really notice this and say if they can allow people to have full access to both levels, that there's going to be a real benefit to doing that. And so the ability to retrofit them into existing homes just really exploded that.
0: So what were they able to modify about these new systems that make them easier to retrofit?
3: A lot of it comes down to the dual rail system that's self-supporting. And so it doesn't need to rely on the existing structure of the home to support the elevator. And so that really gives us a lot of flexibility into where we can install these.
0: Do people have concerns about safety or about getting trapped? Is that ever a conversation?
3: Yeah, we have to address those questions often. There's overweight limits. If somebody gets in the lift and it trips it, it's not going to go anywhere. There's overspeed sensors. So if the lift is moving, that just really exploded that.
0: So what were they able to modify about these new systems that make them easier to retrofit?
3: A lot of it comes down to the dual rail system that's self-supporting. And so it doesn't need to rely on the existing structure of the home to support the elevator. And so that really gives us a lot of flexibility into where we can install these.
0: Do people have concerns about safety or about getting trapped? Is that ever a conversation?
3: Yeah, we have to address those questions often. There's overweight limits. If somebody gets in the lift and it trips it, it's not going to go anywhere. There's overspeed sensors. So if the lift is moving at a faster rate than it should, that's going to trip that.

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1: Next time on

0: if somebody gets in the lift and it trips it, it's not going to go anywhere. There's overspeed sensors. So if the lift is moving at a faster rate than it should, that's going to trip that. And obstruction sensors, both on the top and the bottom. If you have something that goes underneath it, say a dog, if it trips one of those sensors, it's going to stop right where it is. So, a lot of safety features that are involved in that to mitigate any risks.
1: Can you sort of describe the look and the feel of what these are?
0: They are very sleek elevators. When we show people photos of them, what they compare it to is at a bank, the deposit tubes that would go from the drive-through to the teller. On our system that we install most often, it does have the dual rail system. When the cab is not there, you basically just see the support rails. And on the top floor, it does have a lid, and that lid, we install the same flooring that is surrounding the area on your top floor into the lid. It's one consistent floor at that point with the rails coming out the top.
1: And how long does it take to install one of these?
0: Typical time frame is about 3 to 5 days to install them. So really quick turnover. We ballpark 1 to 2 days for construction and prep, 3 days for the actual install of the lift, and then commissioning it and going through the safety procedures and then turning it over, and just the education portion and the handoff to the customer so that they feel comfortable when we leave.
1: You did mention a stair climber, though, and I'm a little curious, what's sort of the determining factor on whether a stair climber is an option?
0: They do have a pretty small footprint, so we can fit them a lot of times into stairs that are on the narrower side, and they do fold up, like the seat will fold up, the armrest will fold up, and the footrest will fold up. So if it's not being used or being stowed away, it's probably only protrude out from the wall about 8 to 10 inches. We like to have staircases of at least 36 inches to do them, but we've done them on much narrower staircases as well.
1: What is the price difference between going with something like a stair climber versus a residential elevator?
0: That depends largely on if you have a curve in your stair. If it's a straight shot, those are a lot more affordable. If we are looking at one curve or multiple curves, at that point, it goes from standard straight rail lengths that we piece together and install in the home to that's a custom fabricated, welded to match exactly the curves of their staircase. Right off the bat, about 3 times more than a straight stair lift. You're still lower than an elevator, but you are approaching that pretty quickly.
1: Well, we appreciate your expertise and having this conversation with us. I think it's such an important thing to try to preemptively think about before you need it.
0: Yes, thank you very much for having me. I appreciate it.
1: And now it's time for one last thing, my favorite tool.
2: Hey, Jen, it's me, Ross Rathui, building engineer for the show. My favorite tool is the blower door test. It is a red door that's fabric-based that gets installed typically in your front door. And you have a fan and a manometer, which is a pressure gauge. And what you're doing is you're depressurizing that house. So you go, you pull that, turn that fan on and pull all that air out of the house. And when that house is depressurized, you can measure how much air is leaking through it. It helps us size the heating and cooling and find deficiencies in the building envelope. And that has a lot to do with the air leakage of the building. And that's why we use a blower door test.
1: That's it for this episode of This Old House Radio Hour. 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Executive producers are Chris Wolf, David Thwaites, and Jimmy Jelnick. 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

0: 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I'm Scott Simon.
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0: And this is Weekend Edition from NPR News. I'm Scott Simon.
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0: his work. Dan has released at least 7 albums and EPs. He's played Glastonbury and Jimmy Kimmel Live and sold out Massey Hall. And he scored soundtracks for television and feature film. He's also a co-founder of Side Door, a marketplace platform connecting artists with alternative venue spaces for in-person and online shows. His latest album, Natural Light, which just hit the world, emerged after he and his longtime bandmates secluded themselves deep in the woods of southern Ontario for a week, intending to workshop some songs and possibly do some writing. But as he wrote in an email, quote, "We caught a miracle wave like a lottery ticket. 13 songs over 6 days recorded in a cabin by a lake. It was the most magical journey to be a part of, and I've never been so proud of something." We caught up with Dan from his home studio in Vancouver. Hey there, Dan. How are you?
1: I'm great. Thank you for chatting.
0: Where are you?
1: I'm in my basement here in Vancouver, British Columbia, way up in the Great White North.
0: On the west coast of Canada.
1: That's right, yeah.
0: So you are described on Wikipedia as, quote, "the man known as the nicest guy on the Vancouver music scene." Now, it's in quotes, but there's no citation, so I'm not sure who said it. So
1: that's right. Maybe they're being sarcastic. Maybe it's like, oh, the nicest guy.
0: Yeah. Well, I just want to know, from your perspective, who's the second nicest person on Vancouver music scene?
1: Well, I will say this. There is a Canadian rapper named Shad, who anytime somebody says, you know, "Oh yeah, I hear you're like the nicest guy in the Canadian music scene," I say, well, you haven't met Shad, because he truly is the salt of the earth, the sweetest man. And he really walks the walk. He is kindness and joy embodied. He's amazing.
0: Very cool. So you live in Vancouver, British Columbia. That's where you are now. Where were you born? Where were you raised up?
1: So I was born way up north, in northern BC, in a little town called Smithers. My family had relocated up there just for a few years. My dad had the opportunity to open up a law firm once he finished law school up there. And it did not last. I think we'd moved back down to what we called the Lower Mainland, kind of like Greater Vancouver, by the time I was about 2. And then I spent most of my life moving. We moved like almost once a year. I think by the time I was 19, I'd lived in 14 or 15 homes. And I lived in Ontario, in the country, in Toronto, in the city. Bounced around a lot, but Vancouver was always sort of home and continues to be home now.
0: So fairly mobile, it sounds like, but overall, how would you characterize the musical background of your childhood? Like, you know, what was your family and your childhood musical background?
1: It's a lot of music in the house. So there was a time my mom was remarried and we had 3 older stepbrothers, or 6 of us in total. I was the youngest. And we had one of those stepbrothers living with us in this kind of country house way out in the middle of nowhere in Ontario. And his method of paying room and board to kind of live with us as an adult was that he had to teach the younger kids how to play guitar. And so I remember there was, you know, these kind of binders with pages of lyrics and chord progressions and stuff, and lots of the classics, you know, Me and Bobby McGee and Beatles songs and The Boxer by Paul Simon, you know, Simon and Garfunkel, just like a lot of the old kind of canon of a lot of the great American songbook, if you will. And that's what I spent a lot of time doing. And I also was obsessed, you know, like I would go through my parents' record collection, or I would order CDs online with my brother and sister. And I would sit with the liner notes. I would listen from start to finish. I would make notes about what my favorite songs were and what my favorite lyrics were in specific songs. I'd jump around on the couch and air guitar. And I think that, like, from the age of 9, I kind of had the fantasy in my head of, you know, being a musician as an adult. And when I was really young, I thought I'd be a veterinarian. And as I got further and further into high school, I got deeper into guitar and less into science. So I wrote my first song at about 15. It was very bad. You know, like most things in life, you just start bad and then you keep doing it until you get less bad.
0: How old were you when you had a guitar that was your guitar?
1: You know, I had, I think probably toward the end of high school, or maybe in the first or second year of university. And I had really made the case to my family, like, this is what I want to do. And I remember my mom kind of took collection from anyone else in the family who was willing to give. And they pooled the money together. And for Christmas, they got me what I would consider to be a very nice sort of, you know, kind of a touring able guitar. It was an old Taylor guitar. I I played 1,000 shows with that old guitar. Now I kind of stick to the old vintage Gibsons, but yeah, that guitar saw me through a lot of my sort of formative, you know, you're young and you think you're Jack Kerouac and you're getting a Euro rail pass and playing cafes all over Europe and stuff like that. I spent a lot of time sort of trying to embody that troubadour vibe as much as I could.
2: You mentioned ordering CDs. If you had to try to, like, what flashes into your head first as far as what you would have ordered? Like, what was a band that you, like, sought out mm-hmm. when you were young first?
1: Well, I remember the first album I bought in a store with my own money was Get a Grip by Aerosmith. I still remember every word on that album to this day. But there was a lot of those early ones. I remember The Simpsons Sing the Blues. That was an early one. And a lot of CanCon, you know, Canadian music that probably is not well known down in Florida, but the Tragically Hip, 5440, Sarah McLachlan. She was my, you know, my sister was a huge Sarah McLachlan fan. I'm sure some of your listeners know Sarah McLachlan, but you know, a lot of Canadian music. But yeah, I loved Aerosmith. I loved, you know, all the kind of Nirvana and Pearl Jam, early 90s. You know, I remember sitting in the hallway of my school. You could check out a guitar. There's a really robust music program at the school I went to, and you could take a guitar out of the closet, sit in the hallway if you had an off period. And I remember playing Smells Like Teen Spirit. And, you know, even at like 10, 11 years old, being able to do that and sort of seeing people kind of like look you up going, oh, you can, there's something about playing guitar as a teenager. It's so pervasive. And it's like, if you have, I wasn't good at snowboarding. I wasn't good at sports and all the things that my friends did and they were good at, but I had guitar and I was, you know, better than all of my friends at playing guitar. And, it was this thing that I could go to as sort of catharsis. And, I really remember in my days being just swallowed whole by albums, you know, but the Bends by Radiohead, that was like a really incredible moment for me. Immediately, the second I heard the Bends, Radiohead was my favorite band, still are to this day. I think they are just the best ever. And then OK Computer. And, you know, there were times in my teenage years where I felt like these albums like were kind of like my best friend, you know, that I would listen and they would be my companion and, you know, my darkest sort of anxiety, depression laden teenage years, I had Radiohead to lean on.
2: Do you remember the first time you saw music performed live?
1: I do, actually. I mean, as a kid, I remember seeing like Children's Entertainers and stuff like that. Children's Festival, Charlotte Diamond, I think was her name. She did this song, Four Hugs a Day. That's the minimum, not the maximum, which I still use that with my kids. You know, that's the minimum amount of hugs, not the maximum. But I remember going with my sister. My sister was about 7 years older than I was. And I remember the first time we went, like no parents. I was probably 7 or 8. And so she would have been, you know, a teenager. And we lived outside of Toronto and we got dropped at a subway station or something. And we took the subway in and we went and saw, it was called Acoustic Christmas. And it was Sarah McLachlan, who was her favorite artist, and a handful of other Canadian bands. I think the Waltons were on that show. And it was at the Masonic Temple, maybe in Toronto. Hmm. And I totally remember being up kind of in the balcony, you know, my head barely reaching above the railing and watching this show. And it was packed. And it was so exciting to kind of be out on the town with my sister, you know, and it was just the two of us. And we probably had to make our way back after and get picked up. And, yeah, I mean, kind of magical formative experience, you know, to be in the sort of hallowed presence of live music and what that feels like. And yeah, when I was a kid, my mom was a minister, so I spent a lot of time in church. And by the time I was 12 or so, I had decided the church was not for me. I was not into the institution of it, but there were some fundamental things that I really enjoyed. One was just the, you know, kindness at all cost. And, you know, generosity without expectation of getting anything in return, this sort of idea of the infinite invitation. I really liked that as a principle. And then it was singing like Christmas Eve, candle in your hand, singing Silent Night, kind of in a choral setting, that magical, you know, tingly feeling that you get from the whole being greater than the sum of the parts. So when it comes to my own concerts now, I very much lean into that part of me, you know, that sort of like, I want everyone to feel kind of in that It's full of soul juice where they can leave the show and feel like they want to climb a mountain and bake a cake and plant a garden and, you know, call their mom or whatever. It's like, I don't think that the church owns that feeling, but I do remember getting that feeling as a kid from just being surrounded by song and surrounded by the vibration of everybody singing together.
2: Hmm. At least part of why you're the nicest guy on the Vancouver music scene, I think. let's do your first song. This is, we haven't had this one on the show before. I'm kind of surprised because it is a song that holds a place in history.
1: Iconic.
2: Iconic, good way to put it. Sinead O'Connor's Nothing Compares to You. How would you like to go?
1: Okay, I remember wandering into the living room. You know, there was a time... So you guys have MTV. In Canada, we had a channel called Much Music, which was basically just MTV. And so I remember throughout the day, often we would just leave Much Music on. And this is before reality TV kind of like took over these channels. And so all day long, it was just music videos. It was sort of like having the radio on in the background. But if you happened to be in the room, you would hear, you would see the music video for the song. I walk into the living room. It was such a vivid memory. And I see Sinead O'Connor's face on the television, and I'm probably like 8 or so. And she's singing in that iconic music video of her just piercing eyes right into the camera lens. And her head is shaved and it's beautiful. And the song is amazing. And then, you know, at one point she kind of like sheds a tear and it's so impactful. And I remember having like a really visceral response to that video. And I would say it was like my first, I don't know if you would say crush or romantic love. It was like, it wasn't like a sexual thing. You know, I was a kid, but it was sort of like this deep, I need to know this person. Who is this person? And, you know, kind of this longing that I felt for her in this way that I didn't even really understand because I was just a kid, deeply, deeply crushing on Sinead O'Connor. And it was the first time I'd ever really kind of experienced that feeling. And to this day, if I see that music video, it makes me weepy. Like it's such a powerful, it's a perfect song. It's a perfect recording. It's a perfect everything. She's amazing. And I think that at any time, if I'm in a writing room, you know, writing songs with other people or something, I think about Nothing Compares to You a lot as sort of being the North Star of how you can infuse pop sensibilities, an iconic anthemic chorus with something that is so truly emotional. You know, some music is candy, some music is roast beef. And this is sort of like, it mashes all of these things together. It hits every part of the sort of palette of your ears.
2: Hmm. Well put. And I understand the idea of just being drawn to her through this. Mm-hmm. Let's listen to it. This is Dan Mangan's first song this week on Three Song Stories. Nothing Compares to You by Sinead O'Connor from her 1990 album, I Do Not Want What I Haven't Got.

Welcome to Three Song Stories, with a podcast turned radio show that's still a podcast, though, that's working its way toward being big in Canada, one guest like today's guest at a time. Thanks for listening. I'm Mike Kinnairy. Our guest this week is Dan Mangan. Dan's a Vancouver, British Columbia-based musician who's become known for his signature wit, sonic innovation, and lyrical insight in the indie folk community over the past two-plus decades. He's won two Juno Awards and is thrice Polaris Music Prize nominated for

0: Besides leading up to this, when was the last time you listened to that closely?
1: You know what? We were on a drive with my kids. We were in Oregon. My wife's from Oregon. And we're visiting some family near Bend. And I remember talking about this song, and my kids are like, "What song is that?" And my wife and I were like, "Oh my God, we've never played you this song." And, you know, kind of crank it in the car, and my wife and I are both singing along passionately. And I'm sure my kids are sort of like, "Oh, cringe," or whatever, you know. But yeah, that was the last time I properly heard that song. What a jam.
0: Yeah, you know, I would have been, it was my freshman year of college when that song was blowing up. And God, I haven't listened to it really very closely in a long time. And it just really, really is a song that will take me back. I can close my eyes and remember the car that I had. And I mean, and it wasn't even tied to like a particular love interest or anything. It's just that song was just that thing, you know?
1: Yeah. It's funny because it captures longing, you know, the sort of like that deep innate feeling that we all have, not just for, you know, an ex partner or something like that, but just for a sense of nostalgia for something that maybe had never actually occurred. You know, it's part of humanity to sort of feel like you missed the boat, or that you weren't paying attention, or that you want to go back to a place that, you've now put a halo on that in the past. Whereas in the moment, maybe it was never actually that good. But that's part of the human condition, is to experience that longing. And I think if a song can sort of evoke that in you, what happens is that, you know, you hear your own emotion articulated back to you. And then you feel, even though it might be melancholic, you feel less alone for having heard yourself articulated back to yourself. And then you get respite from that experience. And I think that that's what most art is. You know, it's just sort of like saying, here's how I feel. And someone else goes, I feel the same way.
0: I sent you the details for our show at the beginning of May. It was 10 o'clock in the morning Eastern time. And you replied like 8 or 9 hours later with your song choices that have stayed true to this day. I even gave you a chance to tweak. Did like that song, just like as soon as you read the description, was that like a song that leapt right into your mind? Were the other two songs that leapt right into your mind too?
1: Yeah, I just had to think in terms of like pivotal moments where a song kind of stunned me, you know, or where a song was really like, songs are kind of like an aroma, like a scent. Like there's a certain scent that if I smell it, I'm transported to the hallway outside my grandparents' apartment. You know, I think songs can kind of take you back. They can take you back to college or a particular road trip or a wedding or a funeral or whatever. And the songs that I picked, you know, these aren't songs that I listen to on the regular, but they are songs that I have a poignant memory tied to. And every time I hear the song, I think of the memory. And I thought that's, you know, that was sort of in the vein of what this show was conveying.
0: So let's go back a little bit before we work our way up into the music you're making now and the music you've made more recently too. Where did you fit into the scene in high school, Dan? What was your bucket? You said you were playing guitar by then. Like, were you like the kid with the guitar? Did you do arts? Did you do sports? Like, where were you?
1: I wasn't like visibly the kid with the guitar. That was probably something that I kind of shared mostly with my closer friends, I would say. I was right in the middle of the road. I was not very cool, but at the same time, you know, I wasn't bullied or anything. I sort of fit right in the middle of the pack. I didn't have a ton of friends, but I certainly had a handful of friends. And I would say there was not much about me that would stand out or be very memorable as a teenager, except that, you know, even though I sort of longed to be cooler and more popular than I was, I just had this sense in me from an early age that like I had something of value to offer the world, and that I had like a sort of intrinsic motivation to do, maybe not to do big things, but to attempt big things. And I feel like I was a bit of a late bloomer in that way. You know, like I kind of came into myself and got a better sense of myself later.
0: Did you go to college?
1: I did. I went to the University of British Columbia here in Vancouver and studied English Lit. I studied a lot of sociology, history, political science. You know,
0: where were you headed in your head at that time? Was making music for a living at all in your consciousness, or were you thinking you were going to do something with those subjects?
1: No, absolutely. Yeah. But actually, before I went to school, so I went right into university, right out of high school. But I made an appeal to my folks. I was like, you know what? I think I want to go to like Australia and work odd jobs and learn how to surf and play music. And there was this big draw at that time. A lot of people were going to Australia. That was sort of like this cool thing you could do, you know, and drive around in a rented camper van and sort of bum around. And I was really drawn to that idea at the time. And they said, look, you can do anything you want with your life, but first get your degree, first go finish university. And then we can check the box and sign off as your parents and say, we've completed our task. And, you know, my parents had saved up, you know, there was money for me to attend college. There was a college fund or whatever. And, they were like, there are billions of people in this world who would do anything for the opportunity to attend a great university, and not to mention have it paid for. You know, you're really looking the gift horse in the mouth to say, I don't want to do that. And I'm so glad that they kind of put it in that perspective, because I went and, of course, I read a million books. I became a better writer. I didn't study music because I've never been a very schooled musician. I can barely read music or anything like that. But I wanted music to stay fun. I wanted music to stay like this thing that was for me. I didn't want it to be this thing I had to do for school credit. And I honestly think that the main point of university is not even to train for a field or, you know, to become skilled to get a job so much as just starting something that's really difficult and takes a long time and finishing it. It's sort of, you know, if you can wave a degree around, it basically says to the world, look, I can start a project that takes 3 to 5 years to finish and finish that project, even though it was really hard. And, you know, that's why people want you to have a college education before you, you know, apply for a job or whatever. It's mostly just to say, I can do hard things.
0: Yeah.
1: And, you know, you make friends, you party, you get pulled into different streams and you maybe climb the ladder of enlightenment a couple of rungs, and then you look up and you realize that it's infinite more rungs above you, and it's humbling and emboldening and all those things.
0: What was the first, I mean, it looks like you recorded some music in 2003. So you were 20. So did you record music when you were in college?
1: Definitely. Yeah. But I mean, early demos, I remember I had my mom's friend, Stephen DeCleva, was a fairly, very accomplished guitar player in town and had played with actually Sarah McLachlan and a bunch of, you know, accomplished artists. And, he had a little setup in his studio apartment, and I went over there and, you know, probably paid him a couple $100 or something. And he recorded my very, very first demos and then introduced me to someone else who recorded my first little EP. And, that came out in 2003, kind of hard to believe, 22 years ago. It's called All at Once. Not very good, but, you know, it's all the stepping stone. Most artists look back on their early work with a lot of disdain and kind of embarrassment. And I'm no different there. However, I'm so grateful. Like, I'm so grateful that I did it and that I kept doing it. And I've maintained to this day an appetite to keep trying to get better at this. I think that, you know, if you get cozy, if you get comfortable, you start resting on your laurels a little bit, you start feeling like you know how to do this, chances are you're going to start getting worse. I feel like you don't really stay the same, you know, either you're getting worse or you're getting better. And so I've made a really pointed attempt to try and get better at this with every passing year.
0: Did you make it to Australia?
1: I did. I made it. I've been over there to tour maybe 5 times, and it's awesome. You know, I didn't bum around surfing. I've only been surfing once in my whole life, but I think I didn't live the fantasy that I was envisioning as an 18-year-old. However, I did experience, you know, a pretty cool fantasy of getting invited to go to Australia a handful of times for music. And I've done some of their big, I did the East Coast Blues and Roots Fest and Woodford Folk Festival, Pete's Ridge Folk Festival. There's a bunch of, you know, fairly well-known festivals in Australia. I think I shared a stage with Wilco over there, Billy Bragg. You know, there's a lot going on. And over the years, it's amazing now that I've been doing this for over 20 years, got a lot of stories, you know, like at the time you're lost in it and you're just so focused on trying to impress people and, you know, have a good show and stuff. And then you look back and you're like, oh my God, like, yeah, there was that time I ended up on like Willie Nelson's tour bus with Snoop Dogg at Glastonbury or something, you know, like there's these stories that have kind of just ended up as part of your history. And I think in the moment when you're in the pursuit of greatness, you're in the pursuit of getting well known, in the pursuit of trying to get people to know your music, you know, it feels like these important stepping stones. But then when you take a step back and you realize that's really not normal, you know, like it's really unusual to have a life where you've met Paul McCartney or something like that. And so I'm just, you know, thankful. And even by many standards, by major label standards, I'm a completely unknown artist. Probably 99% of your listeners have never heard my name. And I think that speaks to the amount of opportunity that there is in the world to carve out a niche. You know, like I've had a really interesting life and I've done a lot of cool stuff and I'm really, really thankful for it. And there are people who have my lyrics tattooed into their skin, you know, like it's an amazing thing for which I'm so thankful. I'm so grateful that I've been able to do it this long. I'm still doing it. And I think that in most ways I'm better at it now than I've ever been. And I think if I'm being totally honest, I'm a better person now than I was when I was younger. And I've sort of had a couple different peaks and valleys in my roller coaster of a career. There've been moments when it felt like I couldn't lose and there's been moments where it felt like I couldn't win. And, I think the more you do it, the more you gain a little bit of appreciation for all of it and how it's taken you to this moment. And you get, there are times you get jealous of other people's success, you know, peers, colleagues, people that you've come to know, and they get these amazing experiences or these amazing opportunities and you go, oh, why not me? But you know, if you had their success, you would have to be them.
0: Yeah.
1: You can't just, you know, you can't pick and choose just their success and still be you. And, you know, I don't want to be them. I want to be me. So it's this constant juggling of ambition and gratitude and trying to find yourself balanced in between those two things.
0: How many albums do you have now?
1: Natural Light is my 7th studio album. And then on top of that, you could include some film score soundtracks. I've recorded some cover albums, lots of singles, EPs, 7-inches. A lot of material in there, enough to the point where every show I play, somebody's disappointed. You know, there's always some song I didn't play, which is a good problem to have, I think. But yeah, seventh full studio offering.
0: Okay. The song 2 is No Surprises by Radiohead. How do you want to proceed with this one?
1: Yeah. So Radiohead, I've mentioned this already in our chat, my favorite band of all time, and no band has sort of been my companion in as many, you know, important moments of my life as Radiohead. I remember I was on a bus, a transit bus. So when I was a teenager, you know, my parents were not ride giving parents. I spent a lot of time on my skateboard or on the bus, sort of getting around Vancouver. So I'm about 16 here, maybe 17. And my mom and my stepdad have divorced. And my stepdad was living on his boat at this time, kind of moored in the marina in Vancouver. He had a 30-foot sailboat that he was an avid sailor. And, you know, they had split up, but I think that they both wanted to make sure that in some way that my stepdad Thomas was going to continue to be in my life. And so my brother and I had planned to meet Thomas on his boat, sort of have a hang, you know, and I'm pretty sure this is, you know, one of the first times I drank wine with an adult kind of thing. And so I'm on the bus, it's pouring rain. It's nighttime. The flappers of the bus are kind of like creating this rhythm at the front. And I've got my big headphones on and I'm holding a Discman in front of me as flat as possible, so the CD inside it doesn't skip. And the CD is OK Computer by Radiohead, which was my best friend at the time. And I'm listening to it and I love this CD so much. And I'm looking out the window and it's pouring rain and the rain's hitting the window. And there's this sort of penultimate moment in this song where we get out of the bridge to the final chorus and Tom York sings, you know, such a pretty house and such a pretty garden. And, you know, he's painting this sort of idyllic, not unlike what I was just mentioning with the white picket fence thing. Like he's mentioning this sort of like idyllic thing, this perfect place where he wants to be that is free of alarm and free of surprises and just relaxed and beautiful and peaceful. And I remember I think that there's a French word for it, like frisson or something like that. There's a word.
0: Yeah,
1: for,
0: where you get like your hair goes up on your neck or something.
1: Yeah, just shivers, like where music, some you hear some music and the swell of the music just makes your whole body kind of like have this almost like endorphin rush, and you get this sense of connectedness of all things and you feel just overwhelmed by it. And I remember at the swell, the crescendo of this song hitting me in that moment. You know, sort of going to almost in a way say goodbye to my stepdad, who had been a really important figure in my life for a number of years. And, you know, I think that there's some connection there, you know, like the words, such a pretty house and such a pretty garden, as I'm going to meet him on his boat, you know, cause he's separated from my mom. And I'm a teenager and I'm feeling sad and emotional anyways. And it just knocked me on my ass, you know? I'm so thankful for those moments, you know. I love when music can kind of still get you. And I think when you're older and you've heard a lot of music, it happens less and less because you're sort of like, oh yeah, that's how music works. But when you're a teenager and you have this insatiable appetite to sort of be bewildered, you want things to knock you, you know, and bowl you over. And you have this you're a kid and you're within your domicile, your sort of domestic world bubble. And then as you become a teenager, you discover more and more things that your parents did not introduce to you. And you discover more and more things about the world that speak to you in new ways. And on top of that, because you're a teenager, you've got time. Like you're not beholden to people like you are if you have kids or you're older. You don't have a full-time job or anything like that. And so you just have time to investigate movies and albums and culture at large, and find things that make you go, yeah, that's me. And I'm so appreciative for that time in my life where I got to sort of discover so much amazing music that really became pivotal to me, and how much I felt that frisson. I don't know if I'm saying that words right, but so when I hear No Surprises, I am transported in many ways back to that bus, you know, in the nighttime, rain against the window, big puffy headphones on. I love those headphones because it was sort of like when you put the headphones on, you're transported to your own little world and the rest of the world takes the back seat. Pretty, pretty special.
0: All right, let's listen to it. I love this album too, so I'm looking forward to hearing this song again. This is Dan Mangan's second song. He's a Vancouver-based musician who's won 2 Juno Awards for his work. Those are like Canadian Grammys for Americans who don't know. This is No Surprises by Radiohead from their 1997 album OK Computer. This is Three Song Stories, home of biography through music.

0: What's that feel like listening to it with us?
1: It's great. Man, I remember hearing in an interview, Tom York, you know, singer of Radiohead, mentioning how he felt like they had messed up that song. Like he felt like they never quite captured what he was looking for. To him, that song, the recording of it felt like a failure. And I remember going like, that's one of my favorite recordings I've ever heard, you know, one of my favorite songs in this world. And, which is such an important reminder, you know, that like you could get off stage and feel like you just altered the course of the universe and someone would be like, yeah, good one. Or you could get off stage feeling like you had this terrible, terrible show and somebody be like, oh my God, that was amazing. You know, I don't think any of us really truly know the way that we have impacted other people. You know, something that you said to someone else in fourth grade, and you might not even remember that that person exists or existed, but maybe they never forgot that thing you said to them, you know, for the better or for the worse, hopefully for the better. And I think that that's really interesting to me, you know, that like you could be having your worst day feeling terrible. And meanwhile, something that you have done or some gesture of kindness in your life that you went with might have really, you know, altered somebody else's life for the better. Yeah. I think about that when I hear that song, but I just, it's incredible. It's just such a beautiful piece of music. It's slowed down. It's not at like if they recorded it faster and then they found that it was too fast. So they actually just used like a tape, you know, to slow it down a little bit. So it's not, if you try and play along with that song with a guitar, you can't. You'd have to tune your guitar down like a tiny little bit.
2: It's in like a cool weird space. Trivia. Huh.
1: Yeah.
2: So your new album, Natural Light, is it out? It's out, right?
1: It's out, baby. It's out there.
2: Like within the past like few weeks, right?
1: Yeah, May 16th. It's been so exciting. Honestly, I mean, I've been at this a long time. I have never received a response like this to an album drop. You know, there hasn't been any completely insane, explosive, viral moments or anything like that, you know, in a quantitative sense, but qualitatively, I have received the most incredible notes from people and seemingly about different songs. Like everyone's finding a different favorite song, which is kind of great because it hopefully means that, you know, it's a solid listen all the way through. As of this taping, I don't know when this will air, but, it just jumped from like 154th to 40th on the top 200 of the, college and community radio charts in America. So that's a big jump. That feels exciting. Yeah. I think there's something special about seventh record. And for me personally, there's something special about this record, how it was made, the moment it arrives in the zeitgeist and the moment it kind of represents in my career, a bit of a clearing of a plate, closing of a chapter. I really don't know what's next for me. This album sort of feels like I've cleared my throat in a particular way. And there's a lot of things on this record I've been trying to get out of me for many years. And I feel like kind of magically occurred. It was made in 6 days at a cabin. We went to my bass player's cabin. We didn't even intend to make a record.
2: Yeah, I was going
1: to
2: ask, you're a musician, so you were probably going to play some tunes, but you didn't go there to make a record.
1: Absolutely not. So this is last May, and I had studio time booked in LA later that summer. My plan was to go and kind of work with some fancy producers and fancy musicians down there. But I've been playing with my band for like 7 years, and this is the live touring band. We'd never been in the studio together. And, you know, we all have gear. We're all producers in our own right. We all have home studios. And so we went to Jason's cabin, and the plan was just to kind of hang out, cook for each other, swim, make music, have a bit of a getaway, a bit of a vacation. You know, we all have very busy lives. And so this was a special thing for the four of us to sort of carve out a week to go and just hang out. And I thought, you know, maybe we would demo some. I had a bunch of songs up my sleeve, 13 to be exact. And I thought maybe we would demo some of them or work out parts or whatever, and maybe get me a little bit more prepared to record them in LA later that summer. But the first night we were there, I played them a song I'd just written a couple days prior called It Might Be Raining, which is a bit of a love letter to my sons. They're 8 and 12. And I was really feeling it and really kind of excited about this song. And I played it for them, and they were like, let's just have a rip. So we kind of did a couple takes. We did three takes, I think, and it was done. So it's like, that's it. We found the song. We captured it. That's the thing. That is it. Oh my God, that was exciting. And then the next morning, you know, they were like, well, do you have more? Do you want to write something new? Or do you want to? And I was like, well, I have like 12 more songs. And it just got faster and more exciting. You know, the second day we recorded two songs, third day, three songs, fourth day, four songs. It was just this like kismet, serendipitous fruition experience. Like literally, you know, with the exception of, you know, my sons being born or marrying my wife, like the most meaningful and fulfilling experience I've ever had in my whole life. It almost felt a little bit divine. Like it felt like this thing was sort of happening to us and we were just sort of catching the wave and following along, but it was just nonstop ideas. And the four of us sort of, oh, what if we try this? What if we try that? Oh my God. Yeah, that's great. And it, when I hear the songs from Natural Light, I am transported back to the cabin and making it. And it, you know, it's interesting coming back to Tom York talking about how he felt like he had failed the song, No Surprises. I've realized after doing this a long time that as somebody who makes songs and records them, that my enjoyment of the song has nothing to do with its success or how it is received from other people, and actually has nothing to do almost with the end result and everything to do with the experience of making it. And my favorite songs to listen to from my catalogs is the ones that were the most fun to make. And so with that, I've tried to apply a bit of a philosophy of vague targets. So if you have a really specific target of what you want a creative thing to be, you'll never hit it. And so forever, it will feel like a narrow miss. And so every time you hear it, you'll be sort of stung with the pang of disappointment of having narrowly missed this thing that you thought it could be. Hmm. Whereas if you have exceptionally wide, vague targets, sometimes you end up somewhere that you never would have expected. And so the feeling, the emotion of capturing something exciting and discovering what the song is, rather than trying to dictate what the song is now tied to your experience of it. And that happened with literally 100% of these songs, that we ended up somewhere that I would never have expected, that was so exciting. And so when I hear this music, it gives me all of those feelings all over again.
2: I'm going to ask a two-part question, which interviewers aren't supposed to do, but I think you can handle it. Are you going to be touring anytime soon for Natural Light? And it occurs to me that making a record like this might be a different experience to go tour with, because if you had other ones that were more produced, it would be harder to recreate on the road versus the guys that you made the record with in a room going on the road. Does that make sense? Mm-hmm.
1: Absolutely. Yeah. I mean, I mentioned earlier that this record is songs. You know, almost every song on this record, you could put it on a guitar, on a piano. You could play it over a simple synth pad or something like that. And my hope is that the melody and the lyric and the chord change would carry. You know, I think that these songs are strong enough that they can live through different styles of delivery. And, I definitely will be touring. We're starting this fall. We're doing, you know, a bunch of Canadian dates. And I actually was just in Florida earlier this year for the first time. I'd never toured in Florida. And, you know, I'm outwardly on social media, I could be accused of being a pretty lefty kind of guy. And, I didn't know what to expect. And I had the most incredible time. I met so many amazing people. I witnessed these really vibrant cultural scenes down there. It's also obviously a very beautiful place. I had just the best experience in Florida. I will definitely be coming back. And I, in fact, it was that tour which sort of solidified a relationship with a new agent for a booking agent for me in the States. And so now we're looking at doing tons of touring all over the US, starting, you know, kind of later in this year. I'm going to go to Colorado and play a bunch of shows with Stealth Olving from, he's a member of the Lumineers. I'm 42 years old and I've spent a lot of time in my life worrying, like, am I too old? Am I not interesting to the world? Because I'm, you know, this, the music industry is obsessed with youth, and it is I feel a great deal of relief in this moment. I feel hope, you know, I feel hopeful that this record, this moment, that there is I don't know that there's a big wide open world out there that I can go take a bite out of. And, I haven't felt that in some time, and I'm very relieved that having worked through the drudgery of wading through the mud of the existential doubt of being in this industry, that I could feel that way at this time in my life. And I'm very thankful.
2: Let's do this third song. This is, Modest Mouse. I got to see them at a bar back around when this album came out, believe it or not. How would you like to go with this one?
1: This is a feel good song. Hey, I remember in my early 20s, my best bud had just started dating this girl, and her mom passed away, cancer, of course. And, she was very close with her mom. And, I remember we went to, it was like after the funeral, there was a party at her house, and she still lived with her folks. So we're in this beautiful house, and everywhere are pictures of her mom, you know, not just the ones that were up around the house, but ones that they had specifically put up because there was a, you know, reception after the funeral and stuff like that. And so we're just surrounded in this sort of shrine to this woman who held so much, you know, value and sort of, just meant so much to our friend. And, of course it's her mom, and feeling the weight of that, you know, and, the weight of grief. And I didn't know her mom, but I sort of felt like I know her just from the way people talked about her, et cetera. And I remember there was sort of this kind of penultimate moment in the evening, a bunch of young people, young adults getting drunk, sitting around chit chatting, reminiscing. And somebody puts on the song Float On by Modest Mouse. And I think Claire, whose mom had passed, she was sort of like, oh, turn it up, turn it up. And so this song gets cranked, and it was sort of just like the perfect moment in the party. And everybody was just the right amount of drunk and the right amount of sad and the right amount of celebratory. And that sort of, you know, it's just like laughing and crying are so similar. It's sort of like the excitement of living and the reality of dying are both kind of equally exciting in equal measure. And one brings value to the other in a sense. When you're faced with mortality, it gives you an appreciation for life in a sense. And so this moment, and someone cranks this song and the message, right? Don't worry, we'll all float on. All right. It's like, it's the perfect song for a funeral in a way, because it's sort of like, here they, you know, they're floating on, we're floating on, we're all floating on. And I cannot hear this song. Every time I hear it on the radio or something like that, I have to turn it up, and it takes me right back to Claire's house as maybe 21, 22.
2: All right, let's listen to it. Dan Mangan is a Juno Award-winning singer-songwriter and all-around maker of music who calls Vancouver, British Columbia home. He's an iconic West Coast singer-songwriter, according to Tom Power on the CBC. His last song is Float On by Modest Mouse from their 2004 album Good News for People Who Love.

0: great song.
1: I haven't really listened to much Modest Mouse except just that album, so I don't know what the rest of their stuff is, but that's that album really captured a lot, I felt like.
0: And that album was a big zeitgeisty album, I think. Actually, it goes to show what a great title can do. What is it? Good News for People Who Love Bad News.
1: Yeah.
0: That moment was theirs. They were like maybe they were sort of replaced by Arcade Fire or something. And around that time as sort of the it indie band, but great, great record.
1: Hmm. Okay. We are going to have to take the plane in for a landing, Dan. Are you ready for a speed round?
0: Okay.
1: Have you listened to any of our episodes, by the way?
0: No.
1: Oh,
0: no,
1: good. No idea what's in the speed round then. That's great. Be ready for anything. Do you have a nickname that stuck over the course of your life you'd be willing to share?
0: To some of my closest buddies from high school, I was a Danimal.
1: Danimal. That's a good one. It's like a yogurt that's Danimal or something?
0: Yeah, that's right. Danine or something like that. Yeah.
1: If you could broadcast a song magically into the head of all of humanity in one big magical moment, which song would you choose?
0: Oof. Like one of mine or just a song?
1: That's a choice you get to make. It's kind of a moral dilemma, you know?
0: Well, selfishly, I'm in album promo mode here.
1: Yeah.
0: I think that if there's one song from Natural Light that is for this zeitgeist moment, it is the song Soapbox. And if I could send that message of that song into the brains of everyone, that would please me, not just on a selfish, good for my music career sense, but also just, I feel like there's a lot in that song that I feel like is sort of like the thesis statement of this record as a whole. And, just the inherent choosing kindness and how important that is now.
1: It's the one that stuck with me. That's for sure. We'll play it on the end of the show. It'll be the parting tune.
0: Right.
1: What would your 14-year-old self, Dan, think of who you are today?
0: I'd like to think my 14-year-old self would be very proud. I think he thought I'd be way more famous. and by the metrics of the music industry, I said this earlier, but I'm virtually unknown as an artist. However, I have an amazing family. I've got these kids. My kids are amazing. My wife is amazing. I'm so thankful for our life that we have here in East Vancouver, the community at the elementary school and the friends that we have and the family and the fact that, we've afforded a life where we're two self-employed artists. My wife's an actor. I'm a musician, that we've made a life in the arts through hard work and tenacity and a lot of luck and fortune. I have my moments. I struggle with anxiety or depression now and then, but I'm a pretty content person, and I'm very, very thankful and grateful for all of the head starts I've had and the privileges that I've had and the sort of, the ways that I maybe unknowingly benefited from society just for growing up as sort of like a middle-class white dude. I every morning I walk my kids to school, and on the walk home, I try and, put my phone away and look up at a tree at some point and just like take 20 seconds to look at a tree, because I heard on a podcast that, staring at nature is good for your brain. And it really is like it. I try and just always come back to, wow, like how lucky I am. Like this is all here. And the truth is that there's a million things I could focus on that would make me feel bad about myself or my career or my place in the world. And that doesn't serve me, doesn't serve me on like an intrinsic, deep spiritual level to focus on what I don't have. And I try increasingly, every decade of my life has been more pleasing than the previous one. And I think getting older is a gift, and I'm happier now than I've ever been. Mm-hmm. And I've struggled in many ways, mentally at some times in my life. And I feel like I know who I am. And that's a very powerful feeling. And I'm thankful.
1: Cheers to that. Well, that's pretty much the end. I have to ask. So when we started laying the groundwork for this, Kieran, who I think is your manager and maybe with the label Arts and Crafts, wrote in an email, Dan has a rule when it comes to people with whom he surrounds himself, no bad hangs. So I guess my question, Dan, is how'd we do? 1 to 10 scale on the hang.
0: Epic hang. Great hang. 10 out of 10. Yeah.
1: Oh, well, that's pretty nice. No, I'm joking, but I have so enjoyed talking to you, and I'm so glad that, you know, we got in touch with you through your new record and all that stuff. Do you have any final thoughts you want to leave us with?
0: Just thank you for having me and, you know, giving some time to this Canadian guy who won't stop yammering on. And I really appreciate the opportunity, and it's just been such a joy chatting with you, Mike, and thank you for caring.

been listening to episode number 381 of Three Song Stories with Dan Mangan. He's a Juno Award-winning singer-songwriter and all-around maker of music who calls Vancouver, British Columbia home. You can hear our full conversation at threesongstories.org. We're rounding out the hour this week with a parting tune. This is the song off of Dan's brand new album, Natural Light.

been listening to episode number 381 of Three Song Stories with Dan Mangan. He's a Juno Award-winning singer-songwriter and all-around maker of music who calls Vancouver, British Columbia home. You can hear our full conversation at threesongstories.org. We're rounding out the hour this week with a parting tune. This is the song off of Dan's brand new album, Natural Light, that we mentioned earlier, called Soapbox.

0: Stories.org. We're rounding out the hour this week with a parting tune. This is the song off of Dan's brand new album, Natural Light, that we mentioned earlier, called Soapbox. Keep listening.
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3: 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What is this?
2: I'm Peter Sagal. 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
5: 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I'm Alzo Slade.
2: And I'm Peter Sagal. This was the week when the nation's journalists stood up to the president and refused to cover him. So he made a big announcement and nobody could hear what he was saying. Ironically, that bumped his approval rating up 5 points. We'll ask what made the journalists say no more, plus the legendary coach of Cornhuskers volleyball, John Cook, tells us why it's the greatest sport in the world. And Alzo Slade looks over the data explaining how NPR listeners have been dealing with stress.
5: Multicat ownership among the group rose a whopping 117%.
2: We'll ask who's really buying litter by the crate on our quiz coming up right after this hour's news.
6: Live from NPR News in Washington, I'm Janine Hurst. Tens of millions of people along the East Coast are in the path of a major nor'easter. The storm's already disrupted sports games, flights, and concerts. Now strong winds and heavy rain are moving into the region, causing flooding as it parks itself off the coast. NPR's Amy Held has more.
7: An unusually early season nor'easter is upending the weekend from the Carolinas to New England. On Long Island,

0: 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Doug Berman, Benevolent Overlord. Philip Gotica writes our limericks. Our public address announcer is Paul Friedman. Our ops manager is Jasira Vardak. Thanks to the staff and crew here at the magnificent Orpheum Theater in downtown Omaha. B.J. Lederman composed our theme. Our program was produced by Jennifer Mills, Miles Dornbos, and Lillian King. Special thanks this week to Blythe Robertson, Janie Hoffman, and Dom Banis. Peter Gwynn is our corn husker. Emma Choi is our vibe curator. Technical directions from Lorna White, with special thanks this week to Travis Hagen. Our CFO is Colin Miller. Our production manager is Robert Newhouse. Our senior producer is Ian Chillog. The executive producer of Wait, Wait, Don't Tell Me is Mr. Michael Danforth. Now, panel, what will be the next new museum? Dulce Sloan.
1: The anti-museum, where they collect everything colonizers stole and gave them back to their countries of origin.
0: Whoa. Josh Gondelman.
2: The George R.R. Martin Museum, which will be incredibly popular, even if the final story remains unfinished.
0: And Faith Saley.
3: The Museum of Extinct Experiences, where you go to rewind videotapes, make phone calls to people you didn't text first, and sit in a Chrysler with the windows rolled up while your dad chain smokes.
4: And if any of that happens, panel, we'll ask you about it on Wait, Wait, Don't Tell
0: Thank
4: Me.
0: Thank you, Alzo Slade. Thanks also to Dulce Sloan, Josh Gondelman, and Faith Saley. Special thanks to Ian Vosberg, Sandy Carstens, and everyone at Nebraska Public Media. Thanks to our fabulous audience who came out to see us in Omaha. Thanks to all of you for listening wherever you might be. I'm Peter Sagal. We'll see you next week. This is NPR.
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14: Live from NPR News in Washington, I'm Janine Herbst. A powerful nor'easter is slamming the Northeast, prompting states of emergency to be declared in parts of New York and New Jersey, where flooding's already taking place. Steve Kastenbaum reports more than 31 million people are under coastal flood warnings and advisories from the Carolinas to New England.
15: With wind gusts between 40 and 60 miles per hour, New York Governor Kathy Hochul said the impact of the storm would be felt most along the coast.
16: Lots of coastal flooding, perhaps even some erosion that could lead to down trees, and that means down power lines.
15: A foot or two of water covered low-lying coastal areas of New York during high tide. The storm was pushing water up into several New Jersey shore towns. Streets in Surf City looked more like canals. In Delaware, the storm surge pushed an ocean buoy up into Rehoboth Beach. The effects of this nor'easter are expected to last until Monday. For NPR News, I'm Steve Kastenbaum in New York.

0: And me, you can find me on the socials at jkeith.net, all spelled out. 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I'm J. Keith Van Stratton. 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
1: 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Special thanks to Eric Nuri of In the Mirror Music and Christopher Black of Opus Entertainment. I've been Helen Hong.
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7: Hey there, everybody. Ira Glass here. So our show today is something that producer Hannah Jaffe Walt has been collaborating on with reporter Nicole Hannah-Jones. And Nicole's version of the story, which is in the New York Times Magazine, is something that many, many people are discussing online right now. And I just want to say that if you have seen that article, there are a lot of things in what you're about to hear that are not in the article. Particularly, you'll get to hear at length from Nicole's daughter. And there are things that commenters are raising online that get interestingly addressed in our version. If you have no idea what I'm talking about, don't worry. All of this will become clear. And with that, here's Hannah Jaffe Walt talking with Nicole Hannah-Jones. These are recordings made as Nicole was in the process of writing that article.
8: I'm going to make sure we're recording.
9: All right.
8: Has it been 10 years since you've been in here?
9: I'm trying to think. I'm like, damn, I know it's been a long time. How long has it been?
8: That's Nicole. And this is a ritual I find myself in with some frequency at my age, beginning social interactions with an accounting of time that inevitably leads to a conversation about the kids, where they were then and where they are now.
9: And my child was just getting ready to start school. Mm-hmm. And now my child is a sophomore getting ready to celebrate her sweet 16.
8: That is wild. 16.
9: She will be 16 next month. Yeah, time.
8: Nicole and I spent a lot of time talking about our kids 10 years ago and talking about schools. We were reporting together on education, specifically on inequality and systemic racism in American public schools, how decades of policy choices had left public schools deeply unequal, many schools completely neglected. And meanwhile, Nicole and I had little kids, and in our own lives, the conversation among parents was how to game the system to be sure that your children do not end up in one of those schools.
9: Literally, every middle-class parent, no matter what their race was like, you have to put her in, you know, talented and gifted prep courses because they test at 4, and you have to decide if you're going to put her in private school, but you're definitely not going to put her in the neighborhood school. And I lived in the heavily Black, high-poverty neighborhood.
8: These questions, what are you going to do about school, started right out of the gate.
9: I mean, my response was, she's one.

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8: It's the Splendid Table from APM, American Public Media. I'm Francis Lam. Some people think cuisines are invented by chefs. Some people think they're invented by grandmas. But I'll tell you who you can't forget when it comes to the inventor of a food culture, the short order cook.
9: The best xiaodanteng is the one that's closest to you.
8: Okay.
9: It's also the one you go to the most often because you're greeted by name. If you go there often enough, you don't have to tell them what you order and they'll send you the regular thing that you like. It's Formica tabletops, menus underneath a thick piece of glass. All of the plateware is melamine, stainless steel, forks and knives and spoons. And the food will come out within, like I'm talking like 90 seconds.
8: That's Chef Lucas Sin describing his favorite kind of restaurant in the world, the Ta Tan Tang, the iconic super-fast diners of Hong Kong. And we also have Dr. Ashley Rose Young on the street vendors of New Orleans, coming up on The Splendid Table.
10: Live from NPR News in Washington, I'm Janine Herbst. Hurricane Nolo is moving toward Hawaii, with its outer bands already reaching the Big Island and forecasters warning of potentially catastrophic flooding. Farther east, Category 4 Hurricane Polo, with maximum sustained winds of 45 miles an hour, is threatening Baja California Sur, where a hurricane watch is in effect. The Pacific's already seen an extremely active hurricane season, with climate scientists pointing to the powerful Super El Niño pattern as a major factor. NPR's Ava Berger has more.
11: There have been no full-blown hurricanes in the Atlantic Ocean yet this season. It's the first time that has happened in more than a century. It's the exact opposite for the Pacific Ocean. The Pacific has already seen 18 hurricanes, more than the average, and these storms can be really strong. Gabriel Vecchi, a professor of geosciences at Princeton University, said Hurricane Polo increased faster than any hurricane he's ever seen.
12: It's a tale of two basins, the Pacific incredibly active, and the North Atlantic incredibly inactive.
11: Vecchi and other climate scientists point to a super strong El Niño to explain the weather. This natural pattern occurs every few years and tends to suppress hurricanes in the Atlantic while fueling more storms in the Pacific. Ava Berger, NPR News.
10: Investors bought stocks and dumped bonds this week. As NPR Scott Horsley reports, a sell-off in the bond market pushed mortgage rates to their highest level since the beginning of last year.
13: Long-term Treasury yields jumped again this week as investors demand a bigger return to lend money for the government in the face of stubborn inflation. The yield on 10-year Treasuries climbed to the highest level in two decades. Average mortgage rates, which tend to follow Treasury yields, rose to just over 7%. Mortgage rates had briefly dropped below 6% just before the U.S. launched its war with Iran and triggered a spike in energy prices. Today's higher borrowing costs have been a drag on the housing market. Sales of existing homes in August were the slowest in more than a year. For the week, the Dow Jones Industrial Average rose 0.3%, the S&P 500 Index climbed 1.2%, and the NASDAQ jumped more than 2%. Scott Horsley, NPR News, Washington.

0: In France, scores of people turned out in Paris for Pope Leo's outdoor mass today. The Vatican says more than 600,000 people registered for the mass, and Leo greeted people as he rode in his Popemobile along a parade during the Champs-Élysées, heading to the place where mass was held. This amid tight security. It's the first papal visit in 18 years, and it's a sign of the Catholic Church's continuing appeal in a country now officially secular, but once strongly Catholic. Leo is on a four-day visit to France, starting yesterday with a prayer in the newly restored Notre Dame Cathedral. You're listening to NPR News from Washington. For the third time, the Supreme Court blocked a congressional map in Missouri in a redistricting case that could help determine control of the U.S. House of Representatives. The GOP-friendly map was meant to help Republicans get another seat in the House. The court's order requires the state to use the same voting districts used in 2022 and 2024, warning that changing the maps now would cause, quote, electoral chaos. This after a week of conflicting rulings in state and federal courts. In Brazil, with just over a week left before national elections, the president has ordered a ban on online betting. The move, the leader says, is for the health and welfare of families who are falling deeper into debt in the South American country. And Pierce Carey Khan has more.
1: Online gambling has exploded in Brazil in recent years, and so has personal debt, as well as gambling addictions and suicides, according to a recent national study. In signing the banning order, President Luiz Inácio Lula da Silva said his decision was hard and drastic, but necessary. Lula is locked in a tough re-election campaign with the son of former right-wing President Jair Bolsonaro. Flavio Bolsonaro, who is polling at a statistical tie with Lula for the presidency, criticized the ban as a, quote, electoral measure. Brazil's central bank estimates that Brazilians spend nearly $6 billion a month on gambling. Brazil's soccer clubs, however, say without the advertising from online betting houses, their clubs could close. Carrie Kahn, NPR News, Rio de Janeiro.
0: And I'm Janine Herbst, NPR News in Washington.
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3: 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I'm Francis Lamb, and this is The Splendid Table from APM American Public Media. When you're looking for a food that defines a place's cuisine, where do you look? Of course, you look at what's on grandma's table. And maybe you'll also want to look at what's happening at the chef's table in boundary-pushing restaurants. But one place you can never skip on your search is the street. Pretty much every place there are cities, street food shows up as a way to feed busy people and as a low-barrier way for people to make a little living. Today, we're talking to two people who take this very casual food very seriously. Later on in the show, we'll talk with Dr. Ashley Rose Young, an historian at the Smithsonian, whose book, Nourishing Networks, is about the street vendor culture of New Orleans. And like everything having to do with food in that city, it's rich with flavor and history. And we're going to start with Lucas Sim. Lucas is, to me, one of the most thoughtful and interesting people working in food today. He's a chef who had pop-ups in his native Hong Kong as a teenager. He came to the U.S. for college, where he fell in love with Chinese-American food. He'd never seen General Tso's chicken before, and helped start a company that would take over local Chinese takeout places when the owners wanted to retire and sell the restaurant. And then he moved back to China, starred in a James Beard Award-winning video series on the food of Hong Kong, and now is back in America with a magnificent cookbook about Hong Kong's diners. Yes. Places where you can get a cup of tea or coffee, plate of toast and scrambled eggs. But in Hong Kong, these places, called Ta Tan Tang, or in English written as Cha Chan Teng, which means tea meal room, are a fast-paced, delicious, multicultural microcosm of the city itself. Lucas, thanks so much for coming by.
4: Thank you for having me, Francis.
3: Okay, so you grew up in Hong Kong, which is the city where most of my family is from. I think even without bias, I can say it is truly one of the great food cities in the world.
4: Absolutely.
3: Cantonese cuisine is magnificent and, you know, you can find incredible French food, unbelievable Italian food, incredible food from all over Asia. As a chef, I think it's a place where you can be truly endlessly inspired. But you've dedicated yourself to what is basically the corner diner of Hong Kong.
4: The Cha Chan Teng. Absolutely.
3: The Cha Chan Teng.
4: Yeah.
3: Do you remember going to them as a kid?
4: Yes.
3: Describe what that was like for you.
4: The hungriest moments of my life were spent waiting for, you know, macaroni and soup or instant noodles at a Cha Chan Teng. And those moments are after swim practice, you know, it's after church, it's like after school, and you just like been a kid all day and you go to these restaurants and you have a choice of whatever protein, whatever noodle, whatever you'd like for the day. Sometimes there's sets. It's the one place where you're allowed to have French fries because they come with every afternoon tea order. You have French toast that's deep fried. It's very sort of like guttural, childish, like lovely, like soul nourishing food. But for me, first and foremost, I think this is a nostalgic, like the most nostalgic form of restaurant from Hong Kong.
3: What do you mean by that? When you talk about form of restaurant, like why does that matter?
4: So the easiest way to understand restaurants in general in Hong Kong and in many places of parts of Asia, I think, are as genres. Restaurants that specialize in certain things. The rice noodle shop does the rice noodles with these certain types of toppings. The wonton noodle shop does this. The barbecue shop does that sort of thing.
3: Yeah, yeah.
4: A Cha Chan Teng is a genre of restaurant where when you walk in, you expect a certain number of things. And those things usually is an all-day restaurant, mostly comfort food. So breakfast, lunch, afternoon tea, and dinner. For breakfast, it's mostly, I guess they tend towards the Western style breakfast, so to speak. So eggs and a little bit of a noodle, sometimes toast on the side, milk tea. Lunch and dinner is a lot more of stir fries, things over rice, stir fried noodles. And then for afternoon tea, you have a variety of snacks, fried items, French toast, stuff like this.
3: Yeah. When you think of your, the like after school swim practice, when you think of being there, when you're remembering that right now, take us into a scene, like describe what it looks like, what it sounds like, what it, describe the scene of being there.
4: So the Cha Chan Teng, the best Cha Chan Teng is the one that's closest to you.
3: Okay.
4: It's also the one where you go to the most often because when you walk in, you're greeted by name. If you go there often enough, you don't have to tell them what you order and they'll send you the regular thing that you like. It's tiled floors. It's formica tabletops. Menus underneath a thick piece of glass. All of the plateware is melamine. It's all sort of plastic with stainless steel forks and knives and spoons and things. And there are a bunch of guys wearing a white t-shirt. They're wearing white sort of what we might call dishwasher shirt. It looks like a little bit like what I'm wearing now. Like standing at the back and you'll just tell them what you like. The person will yell the order to the back of the kitchen and the food will come out within, like I'm talking like 90 seconds for the first drink to hit the table. Oftentimes, even by the time you finish saying what your order is, the milk tea will be coming out. It's super quick. It's very affordable. You can customize anything you want. It's a very sort of community type of place, but it's filled with a lot of human energy. But the pace is very, very quick. And the aesthetic of these spaces is sort of a mix of whatever materials they had sort of lying around or whatever the industrial, you know, typesetter had made into signage. That becomes sort of the font that they use. And so it's sort of a cobbled, it feels like a cobbled together space. And the menu feels that way too, because when you really sort of sit down and look at it, you'll see Cantonese influence, you'll see Chinese influence, and then you'll also see obviously a lot of Western influence, Southeast Asian influence, and it feels as if a lot of these flavors and these dishes are adopted, or if not adapted for the Hong Kong palate.
3: Yeah. Okay. Let's talk about, why don't you actually list off some of the iconic dishes you might find, and then I want to talk about how they got there.
4: Yeah. The first couple that come to mind, is what I think of as a Hong Kong style scrambled egg, oftentimes served as a sandwich. So the scrambled egg sandwich untoasted is my most favorite thing out of a Cha Chan Teng. There's also the baked pork chop rice, which is in effect a pork chop parmesan, so tomato sauce melted.
5: As in like chicken parmesan, mozzarella. Yeah, eggplant exactly. parmesan, yeah.
4: And then fried rice underneath instead of your pasta or whatever it is. There's the egg tarts of different textures. There's a flaky crust egg tart. There's a cookie crust egg tart. There's French toast and very many variations. Stir fries like beef with tomatoes or beef with bitter melon or fish with tofu in a clay pot. Those are sort of the, I think, the type of iconic dishes that you would find.
5: Yeah. So already you're talking about a menu that... that spans both like stir fry bitter melon, mm-hmm. which is like an intensely local taste.
4: Sure.
5: And like you said, macaroni right. and chicken soup with spam on top.
4: Right, right, right. Yes.
5: So this is really, it spans many cultures. It spans like, you know, multiple time zones, mm-hmm. many time zones. And like when I think about Satan Tang, the easy shorthand, I think most Americans, if you've not been to this kind of place before, mm-hmm. that you'll think of if you're an American, it's like, mm-hmm. oh, it's like a diner.
4: Yes.
5: Right. In a lot of ways, it serves the same function. It's like you said, it's like the best diner is probably the diner that's near you.
4: Yeah.
5: You know the people there, you know, that they're going to top up your coffee for yeah. you. The menu can be like 1,000 pages long. Why yeah. is there eggplant parmesan right. on this menu? I don't really know, mm-hmm. you know. But it's attending, I feel, at least for Hong Kongers, and if you like take one step back, into the, and like trying to look at the culture of Hong Kong and ask mm-hmm. what is the culture of Hong Kong. But Satan Tang to me feels like it's sort of more symbolic of the place as a whole than even a diner is of America.
4: Yeah. I think the reason that the Satan Tang feels so iconic in the Hong Kong context, and it feels as if it's such a good representation of Hong Kong is because not only are these kind of diner like Satan Tang spaces, putting menus. It's not as if the. So I think the reason why the Satan Tang feels so representative of Hong Kong is because it not only puts other countries or other cuisines dishes on the menu, mm-hmm. but it sort of meaningfully and significantly changes them.
5: Yeah.
4: Right. So the we'll talk about like tomatoes, for example, this baked pork chop rice. Usually a tomato sauce is sort of a stewed tomato sauce. You're developing a lot of like deep umami flavors. It takes a long time to do. And then you're covering it and stuff. But in the birth of the Satan Tang in the 1950s, kind of post-colonial Hong Kong, a lot of these Hong Kongers are striving to make what feels to them as high-end Western food with a limited pantry, usually oftentimes shelf-stable. So the primary ingredient, right, in this ketchup sauce is ketchup and tomato paste. And upon first blush, I think there can be a lot of allergies to the sort of cost-cutting, shortcut type of cooking that happens in the Satan Tang. But from a chef's perspective, when you sort of study it, you start to understand what each and every one of these decisions and what each and every one of these ingredients actually does to the flavor of the dish. One of my, I was hanging out with an Italian chef, Davatorio, the other day, and one of the most famous Italian restaurants, you know, Three Michelin Stars, all these things. And he was describing their famous tomato sauce. And the process is you take some tomatoes, you cook them down, and then once they've broken down, you blend them into a little bit more fresh tomato. Mm-hmm. And then you take that, you cook down a little bit more, and then you blend it again. Third time. So you're layering these three levels of cooked tomato-ness.
5: Yeah, yeah.
4: I'm doing the exact same thing in this big pork chop rice with tomato paste and ketchup and some cherry tomatoes, right? Like, it is like really the same philosophy, but, you know, done, you know, in the 90 seconds or whatever it takes to like get the dish out there. And as you're studying the chat, you see these like techniques over and over and over again, these like sort of creative decisions, oftentimes spurred by some sort of like a lack of time or a lack of money or whatever, that has produced like such classic dishes for us Hong Kongers.
5: Yeah. It's like the ultimate like kitchen hackery.
4: Yeah, absolutely.
5: But, like, before there was a word for it, and this is just what we had to do because we literally will feed people within 8 minutes and they're out of here.
4: Right.
5: We can
4: deep dive into the pork chop, the baked pork chop rice even more. When you're thinking about pork chops, you know, it usually is cut from anywhere between the shoulder and the loin. And so you have a good variation on tenderness from the marbling and stuff. Mm-hmm, mm-hmm. And so you have a couple of agents, you have a couple of things you can reach for to tenderize that pork chop. The most common is baking soda to make it a little bit more alkaline. At small quantities, I think it does wonders. But also the other important component of the big pork chop rice is pineapples, because pineapples have these enzymes in them that sort of like
5: that actually break down
4: that
5: the
4: break
5: meat.
4: Down the meat a little bit to get a little bit more tender. You're really hammering the cook, right? You're marinating it, you're deep frying it, and then you're baking it again. Like, chances are this pork chop is well done, so you need something to keep it soft and not chewy. Like, all of these little decisions, it just all kind of works together.
5: Yeah.
4: And the greatest arbiter of what makes a classic iconic Hong Kong dish is deliciousness. And over the last, you know, 50, 60, 70 years, we've decided that these are the delicious dishes.
5: Yeah.
4: And we've made them accessible to all Hong Kongers, made by the people, for the people. And we've shoved them all inside of this one type of restaurant, the Cha Cha Peng.
3: We'll be back in a minute with more from Lucas Sin, author of Cha Chan Teng, comfort food from Hong Kong's iconic diners. I'm Francis Lam, and this is The Splendid Table from APM, American Public Media.
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9: 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I'm Francis Lam, and this is The Splendid Table, the show for curious cooks and eaters. We're talking right now with Lucas Sin, author of Cha Chan Teng, comfort food from Hong Kong's iconic diners. Let's get back to it with him.
5: I love the way you think about food, because you both like really respect and honor like the very, like just the salt of the earthness of the food. Like, but you also like to like break it down and like, why wouldn't I interrogate this technique the same way I would interrogate the technique with 3 Michelin star chefs? Like, either way, it's like you have to do things to the food to make them delicious. And so like, one is not better than the other. So I love the way you think about that. You know, obviously that cuisine traveled overseas here. And even though we don't have that many like true Hong Kong Cha Chan Tengs in New York City, Chinatown, there are dishes like from that canon, right?
4: Yeah.
5: That were here and like different casual restaurants. And I remember baked pork chop rice being absolutely one of my favorite things, one of my uncle's favorite things. And like, just to describe the experience of eating this pork chop. Yes, it's not like a perfect, beautiful, rosy, medium rare. It has been cooked, but it's like, it's still very tender.
4: Yeah.
5: And it has a little bit of crispness around the edges, but it's smothered in this rich tomato sauce and this kind of like cheap, melty mozzarella cheese, but it's like
4: a huge amount of it, right?
5: Yeah, but like it's baked and so it's like bubbly and brown. Yeah. And you eat that and it's like rich and tomatoey and sweet and a little bit sour. And underneath there's like this beautiful, like simple egg fried rice.
4: Yeah.
5: And that rice has like its own sort of like wok hei flavor and a little bit of like an oil flavor and just to underpin all of this like richness on top. It's like, it's one of the most delicious and comforting things on earth. And I eat it out of like literal foil takeout containers, right? Because they would just bake it right in the foil container and then it would serve it to you on a tray.
4: Right. And it's always too hot to touch. And everything is in service of soaking up that sauce. And as you're going through, you see all the layers of the bite. I mean, this is really like guttural delicious stuff. My gamer tag when I was in secondary school or like primary school was Gokju Ba Fan, from Maple Story and RuneScape and things. Like, this is just really like, it's undeniably delicious stuff. And I think in this book, like the impetus was to try to, as you say, break down each and every one of the components in all of these dishes and try to understand what makes them so delicious. And I think it's interesting for a lot of Hong Kongers, because I'm starting with a book that is about the most basic type of restaurant, gotten fast and cheap. But I don't think that means that it doesn't ask or beg for attention to detail and trying to understand what like makes it really tick and what makes it really work.
5: Yeah. So Hong Kong is a city that is obsessed with status, right? It's obsessed with chef status. And these are not restaurants, you know, with chefs that are seeking media attention, seeking status. They're probably not really run on recipes. Like, I don't think you would go into a zaozhantang and be like, this is our house recipe book.
4: Right, right.
5: I think it's just a lot of like, you taught me, I taught him.
4: Yeah.
5: And some combination of like things being passed down and instinct. So now you have a cookbook with recipes of these dishes that are not usually formalized, right?
4: Right.
5: In recipes. How did you write the recipes for this book? Did you just kind of like figure them out on your own or like how did you learn to make this food? I guess what I'm asking.
4: I did everything in my power to convince my publishers when we first started working on this book to make sure everybody knew that this wasn't Lucas's adaptations or interpretations of zhaozhantang dishes.
5: Chef-y spins and riffs. Right.
4: I don't think I've been a chef nearly long enough to have a cuisine that belongs to me, but I belong to this cuisine. And so the only way to learn it is to work in zhaozhantang. And so I would, you know, the last couple of years, I've been bouncing between Hong Kong and Shanghai. And in Hong Kong, I would work service. Usually they would put me on the night shift because I'm not allowed to touch the plates when it's way too busy. But me and this other dude.
5: Wait, literally you went and worked.
4: That's the only way to get all of these recipes. One of the places I spent the most time is called Gold Garden Gum Yun in Chiaotawan in Hong Kong. And at dinner, they do their full breakfast and lunch menu. Most people actually eat breakfast there for dinner. And it's 150 covers in 2 hours. And me and this other dude in shorts.
5: 150 and, like, covers shirts. In 2 hours with two cooks.
4: Yeah. And the average pickup time actually for a set. So a set, by the way, is, let's say, mac soup, some type of cooked egg, piece of toast, and then your drink. All of that comes out usually 90 seconds. The first time I made iced lemon tea, I was standing at the pass. The order for the iced lemon tea comes in. I put all of the lemon tea components in except for the ice, and I'm looking around for an ice scoop. And it's taking me like 3-4 seconds to look for it. And he says, use your hand. He's like, two handfuls is exactly how much ice you have to put. Like, oh, okay.
5: Ice scoop is at the end of your arms. Yeah.
4: Yeah. And obviously he's like, you know, cooking eggs for like 4 or 5 people, but he's also watching the horse racing on his day on his phone.
5: Because he has money on the horses.
4: Yeah. And he's just smoke underneath the hood, you know, put the cigarette up to the age. Like, it's just perfect. Exactly the type of place that I love.
5: This is a Jimmy O Yang skit.
4: We photograph him in the book. Hong Zifu is like one of, like, Hong Go is such a legendary guy in the Chiaotawan space. And so the only way to get these recipes is to like hang out with them, work service, like bring a thermometer and a timer and try to sort of understand how their mastery has sort of distilled into like time and temperature and basic sort of cooking principles and then sort of translate that into recipe form.
5: How did you get in? Or how were they not like, what are you psycho? Like, no, you're not going to come work in this restaurant for fun.
4: I think I was lucky in some sense because the early parts of my sort of chefing career was really built on staging. And staging is a series of asking people and having them tell you no and then asking again. That's a big part of it. The other big part is that I'm very excited and very proud of the team that I worked with for this book. One of the most important of which is Sam Lai. So Sam is my age. He's doing, and we believe he's the only person in the world doing a PhD on zhaozhantangs at SOAS in UK. And he's our researcher for the book. And he, for his anthropological research, for his qualitative research, is also spending time in these restaurants. He's working there. And he's charting genealogy charts and family charts and trying to map which uncle works which station, what time he comes into work, what he's in charge of doing. And he's trying to understand it from sort of the front of house and sort of human sort of perspective. And so as he's working the front, sometimes I'll work in the back. And so the two of us have been working together for a couple of years, bouncing between these zhaozhantang, sitting down for interviews, asking people for recipes, working in the restaurants, trying to really understand what's actually going on.
5: That's awesome.
4: It's been a lot of fun. And it's like, I think for me, it reminds me of the thing I'm most excited about Hong Kong today, which is a lot of, I guess, amateur archival work, a lot of like preservation of things from our neon signs to the way people do things or like the aesthetic of the space. But now also, hopefully, starting one step at a time, the recipes and the way these restaurants are actually run.
5: Yeah. I do feel like there is a very, there's definitely a growing sense among Hong Kongers of wanting to sort of reclaim Hong Kong and preserve or remember Hong Kong culture. Hong Kong is, you know, it's hundreds of years old, but it's like really not that old.
4: Yeah,
5: the Hong Kong that we know today is really only like
4: built by like 80 years old. Right.
5: Yeah, right? Like, because like it was really a huge influx of people in the 30s, 40s, 50s.
4: Yeah.
5: Before that, it was a much smaller town and, you know, grew up in this age of first colonialism under the, well, not first, but like in this era, colonialism under the Brits and then 97, you know, reverted to Chinese control, but like hyper-capitalism and the whole city as we know it, like, was basically built in the last, you know, 50, 60, 70 years or whatever.
4: Yeah.
5: And I think, you know, for a lot of reasons, it's always evolved. It's always changed. But, you know, for political and economic reasons, it's like sort of looking at a very different future. So I think there's a strong sense among Hong Kongers to be like, what were we and what are we? And we want to like write it down and document and remember it.
4: Yeah. And it's all done. All of that work, for me, the most important work is done at an amateur level without gigantic institutions behind them. Like, for me, the most impressive everyday historical sort of preservation work now is being done on Instagram accounts. People who are walking around sort of taking photos of the calligraphy on the side of the truck and trying to find out which calligraphy master had produced the original strokes that are now being digitized to become sort of like the standard serif font, let's say, of Chinese characters.
5: Yeah.
4: And actually the three characters on the front of the book, Ta Tan Tang, is a custom font of ours that's based off of one of these sort of like truck side, like font scanning sort of operations. And that sort of like deep understanding starts with some pretty photos on Instagram Square of all of the calligraphy that dots the city. Yeah. The same thing about the all the manufacturing that happens in Hong Kong, all the historical storefronts, and then eventually also the human stories are all documented by people, sometimes tied to Instagram accounts or independent book publishers.
5: Oh, interesting.
4: So, you know, and a lot of this writing is done in Chinese, oftentimes written in Cantonese, right? And so it really is, reminds me of the genesis of the food in Ta Tan Tang too, because it's by the people for the people. It's first and foremost for ourselves to understand before we sort of broadcast it out to the rest of the world.
5: Yeah. So the word Ta Tan Tang like literally means like Ta is tea and Tan like is meal and Tang is like a like room.
4: Right.
5: So it's like a meal, a tea meal room.
4: Yeah.
5: The tea is obviously an important part of it. And like, you know, just the other day, a friend came over with ice cream. Like, we had dinner. She came over. Oh, bring dessert. She brought ice cream from this, like, you know, cool New York, like, artisanal ice cream maker.
4: Yeah.
5: As far as I know, it's not Asian or Chinese owned. And like, the flavor she brought was Hong Kong milk tea. Right. So like, that's become sort of like a thing, that like an exported thing. But the tea itself is sort of symbolic of what Hong Kong is, right? Like, well, why don't you talk about what the tea you'll find in a Ta Tan Tang is like.
4: So first from the cup, the Hong Kong style milk tea is velvety, smooth, thick, rich, robust. It's got a lot of caffeine. It keeps the city moving. The main components are full fat evaporated milk, a generous amount of sugar actually. And the tea itself is built off of this black tea, Ceylon tea. And this is clearly an interpretation of some, with the addition of milk, it's an interpretation of a European tea drinking practice, right?
5: Yeah.
4: What makes it sort of distinctly Hong Kong is it's got an iconic sort of pulling action. So in short, the tea itself, because it's black tea, it's fermented, it's oxidized. In the brewing process, we're trying to encourage the qualities of that oxidation, which give it that body and give it that sort of strength and also give it that sort of fragrance by pulling it through these what look like silk stockings. So it's sometimes called silk stocking milk tea. And so this entire
5: giant
4: tea filters, they're pulling it. They're introducing a lot of air into it as they're brewing it. On top of this, they're also brewing at, you know, 90, at least 90, 95 degrees centigrade for, you know, 20 minutes plus.
5: Yeah. So it's a super long cook.
4: Exactly. And if you, understand anything from sort of traditional Chinese tea brewing practices, this is way too long to cook tea.
5: It's also
4: like usually like very, very, way too high of a temperature, right? For that period of time, you're burning the tea. But when you look back at what the tea leaves were for this Hongguotao milk tea, it's a blend of tea dust, and smaller grind sizes of tea.
5: Tea dust, right. As in like the stuff
4: that's on
5: the bottom of the factory floor.
4: Is like, you know,
5: the cheap, usually the real cheap stuff. Yeah,
4: exactly. But in order to encourage the tea to have the functionality and this sort of like fragrance, that's the sort of method that they came up with. Now, to go even a step further, when you're asking yourself, why is this tea being cooked for a long period of time at this temperature? The running theory between Sam and I, my researcher and I, is that when this sort of tea brewing came about, the sort of pre-Chatan type of restaurants had these toaster ovens for making toast that is rooted in a sort of Hainanese practice related to kopitiam in Southeast Asia, where they're all serving sort of milk tea with toast. And toast originally would have been grilled over charcoal or something like this. Mm. But when they introduced this sort of electric oven, it was called a belling oven, that was the brand, the heating element was on top and it was exposed. And in a small sort of tea-making, cafe-ish type of space, there's only one place to put these kettles, which is on top of the heating element, which is holding it at slightly below boiling temperature. It's like a simmering temperature, right? And so, you know, you're pouring tea for people and you're just putting it back on there. So it's continuing to brew and brew and brew and brew. And it's just this, like, so happened, this sort of like British oven brand that had this exposed element that we think that with the influence of the kopitiam and them also interpreting a colonial method of drinking tea, that Hong Kong also adapted a similar type of method with brewing black tea for a long period of time before like pulling it and straining it and then adding a generous amount of milk and fat to sort of cover up the sort of tannic bitter elements. But to encourage the other sort of like robust sort of fragrant elements to come through. And it's one of these things that we wouldn't have sort of New York made artisanal Hong Kong style milk tea ice cream if it weren't for this flavor profile that was defined by actually socioeconomic circumstance.
5: This is the oven we got and we just put the thing on top of the thing and it just keeps cooking it.
4: Exactly. I mean, we could have written a whole book about just the milk tea, like try to understand what the actual sort of physics and the step-by-step of making this cup of tea was.
5: I love it. It's so symbolic of, you know, like the cliche of Hong Kong is, oh, it's East meets West, and like, oh, it's like a fusion culture. But it's like that kind of framing often assumes that like, oh, people were intentionally choosing to, I'm going to take this from that culture. I'm going to take this from this culture. I'm going to combine the two. And no, it just happened because that's where the teapot goes in this tiny kitchen. I think that's just so emblematic of this whole society. So thank you so much for coming by. Thank you for this book. I can't wait to like really, really just sink into it.
4: Thank you so much.
9: Lucas Sin is the author of Cha Chan Teng, comfort food from Hong Kong's iconic diners. And he left us with a recipe for one of my absolute favorite dishes in the world, baked pork chop rice. It's at splendidtable.org. And hey, if you want, you can check out the extended video of our interview on our YouTube channel. We had a great time.

0: and restaurants is long and storied, to say the least. From a million different gumbos to muffaletta sandwiches, coffee and beignets, bread puddings and sazeracs. From Galatoire's to Willie Mae's Scotch House to Doogie Chase's, and we are not even beginning to scratch the surface. But you actually could go pretty far down that list before you see Mr. Okra. But New Orleanians know and love Mr. Okra. He drove his unmissably painted pickup truck all over the city, singing and selling his fresh produce, only the most visible of a long, long line of New Orleans street vendors. Dr. Ashley Rose Young, a Smithsonian Research Associate and the curator of American history at the Rare Book Collection at the Library of Congress, has written a deep look at that history called Nourishing Networks, the Public Culture of Food in New Orleans. Hey, Ashley, it's great to see you.
1: Hi, Francis. I'm so happy to be here today.
0: Me too. I'm happy you're here. It's been a little while, and the last time I saw you, I think we were at the Smithsonian, which was super exciting. Well, maybe we'll talk about that later, but I want to talk about your book because, okay, I like every lover of food, I'm a big street vendor fan, but the way you write about like the very sort of economy and the notion and in some ways the politics of street vending is so interesting. And one way that I think really pulled me right into this, I was like, oh, I don't know what I thought I knew, is like pretty much on the first page of the book, street vendors are, you know, by definition mobile, but never thought of them as, you know, people using that mobility as a way of making relationships all throughout a city. And you open the book by writing about a gentleman named Arthur James Robinson, who probably literally millions of New Orleanians have known through time as Mr. Okra. Tell us about him.
1: So Mr. Okra, he unfortunately passed away in 2018, but during his lifetime, he really held an almost mythic level of personhood in New Orleans. He was adored throughout the city, and he actually moved through the different neighborhoods of New Orleans in this kaleidoscopic pickup truck that was designed and painted by a local artist named Dr. Bob. But you could imagine this pickup truck kind of rumbling down the Oak Line streets of these various neighborhoods. And Mr. Okra would be using the CB radio to kind of call out about the fresh food that he was selling, from bananas and oranges, eating pears and apples. He had the most recognizable voice in New Orleans. I mean, you could walk up to any New Orleanian and say, hey, sing Mr. Okra's street cry for me, and they could imitate his voice almost exactly. It was that ubiquitous. And so he was just a beloved character. He had friendships and relationships with all walks of life in New Orleans. I mean, he worked in historically Black communities. He worked in elite neighborhoods. He worked in working class neighborhoods. Mm-hmm. He really was someone who built a network of friends and customers through his daily practice of selling fresh foods throughout the city. And, you know, like I said, he was known by so many people and loved that there was even kind of a little food tourism corner dedicated to Mr. Okra. There were T-shirts and umbrellas and even this little keychain that you could buy at the local grocery store, and you could press a few buttons and it would play different Mr. Okra street cries. Yeah. And so, you know, he was a local celebrity. He was just a wonderful kind of larger than life person. And he was seen as sort of the last street vendor of New Orleans, although he wasn't technically the last, but that's kind of how people understood him, to be this very precious and beloved figure in the city.
0: More in a minute with Dr. Ashley Rose Young, author of Nourishing Networks. I'm Francis Lamb, and this is The Splendid Table from American Public Media.
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0: 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I'm Francis Lamb, and this is The Splendid Table, the show for curious cooks and eaters. We're talking with Dr. Ashley Rose Young today about her book on the history of New Orleans street vendors, Nourishing Networks. Let's get back to it with her. This idea of an historic street vending culture in New Orleans is, I wouldn't say probably unique, but is certainly special in that place. And, you know, probably no city in America is more in love with its own food and food culture than New Orleans is. But through your book, I'm learning how people actually bought and sold food. So this tradition that Mr. Okra was part of was in some ways a defining aspect of how the city's culture evolved. So basically tell us the thesis of your book.
1: Yeah, sure. So I am so fascinated by street food culture and also what I call the kind of public culture of food in New Orleans, or these nourishing networks. And New Orleans was this kind of exception when it came to its public food culture. It had so many markets compared to other cities in the United States. So let's just go to, say, 1880s, or even if we go into 1910, at 1910, New Orleans had 30 different neighborhood public markets. So every single community had a small public market that catered to their particular interests, their particular taste preferences, because its public market system was actually mirrored after the one in Paris. And this is kind of indicative of New Orleans' long-standing cultural ties to France. You know, it was originally a French colony when it was established in the early 1700s. And that French connection carried through. It carried through the Spanish occupation of the city. It carried through the city joining the United States after the Louisiana Purchase. But really, there was this French cultural mentality. And you see that directly reflected in the idea that each neighborhood was deserving of a public market. But the other thing that's very strange about New Orleans is that for most of the city's history, like well into the 20th century, it was actually illegal for people to buy fresh food anywhere but the public markets or from specific street vendors. So in other cities, you had grocery stores, green grocers, where you could go get vegetables, you could, you know, or you could pop over to the butcher's and get some freshly cut meat. But in New Orleans, you had to go to the public markets or to specific street vendors. There were no green grocery stores operating legally in the city. So that's another element that's a little bit different about New Orleans.
0: Yeah. And, you know, that also means people are in conversation with, or at least like really like physically close to, both neighbors and people of many different classes. Like you're just like physically having to interact with more people. And that actually is, you know, that has like profound, I mean, we talk so much now today in our society of like how like we have so much of our interaction with other, even with other humans, let alone with like bots and, you know, AI chat bots or whatever, but like through our devices and through our phones. And we're like, we're losing not just the art, but the connectivity and the like probably very real emotional need to look people in the eye and talk to people. How did this influence the food culture in terms of the cuisine and the dishes that we know?
1: So I think people often think of Creole cuisine as emerging from these historic restaurants like Antoine's and Galatoire's and Commander's Palace. But I argue that New Orleans Creole cuisine was born of the street food culture. So if you go back to the antebellum period, you are going to see enslaved African women and their descendants hawking gumbo, hawking freshly prepared pralines and kala, sugary rice fritters, in the street. I mean, you would be going up to these people and ordering prepared foods right then and there. They were able to do so through these interesting loopholes in the local law where African American people who were enslaved were actually able to accrue some profit from the foods that they sold. And often they did this on Sundays, which was a typical day of quote-unquote rest, but it was a day for these individuals to come into the city and make these prepared foods or sell produce that they had grown in their own garden plots. And so you see that the people actually shaping taste preferences were these market vendors, a majority of whom were enslaved African women and their descendants. Wow. In the antebellum period. It's these women who were moving through the city streets, who were building these businesses, that really dictated the course of Creole cuisine. Of course, this was a conversation among the many disparate groups of the city, but at the heart of Creole cuisine is a deep African tradition that draws on ingredients like okra and relies on deep frying and other methods that are so characteristic of West African cuisine, including the knowledge of how to cultivate rice, which, you know, wouldn't really have ever happened in the United States without these very skilled enslaved African peoples.
0: Right. And the rice kala are such an important part of the culture. And kala, are there like basically rice fritters, right? They're fried balls of batter, you know, and rice, and served with powdered sugar. They're delicious. They're like little rice donuts, basically.
1: They're so good.
0: and that's that story of the enslaved African woman selling those kala bensho, they would call out, right? And I remember reading and hearing stories of those women who would take a little bit of profit from those sales and eventually, actually, in some cases, being able to buy back their own freedom.
1: Right. Or the freedom of a family member, like literally one kala at a time, one cup of Creole coffee at a time for decades and decades. And, you know, we were talking about kala, but I also think about gumbo as this metaphor for all of the different communities that contributed to the creation of Creole cuisine. Mm-hmm. Okra is such a central ingredient in many gumbos, although not all. And that was a crop grown in West Africa and brought to the New World and was at the center of gumbo. And there's actually West African languages that have a word that sounds very much like gumbo for the word actually for okra. So there's like kind of an etymology connection there. But we can also look at the mirepoix of New Orleans, which they call the Holy Trinity. And that's a nod to Catholic faith. But mirepoix in France was, you know, carrots, celery, onions.
0: Yeah.
1: But in New Orleans, the carrots were replaced with bell pepper, which kind of represents this important trade connection to Latin America and the Caribbean. And then we can also think about different thickeners. Okra is one thickener because it has that beautiful mucilaginous texture. But another thickener would be a French style roux, where you're combining flour and fat, you know, butter typically, and toasting that for a long time to get it to that really caramelized, beautiful, dark color. Often though, in the colonial period, flour wasn't available. So people had to rely on other kinds of thickeners. And that's where you have okra playing an important role. And you also have ground sassafras leaves or filet powder playing a really important role as a thickener in gumbo. And that actually came from the indigenous communities who had lived along the Gulf Coast for thousands of years. For them, the Choctaw people in particular, sassafras was just a beautiful kind of herby flavor that they added to their own soups and stews, and it was adopted and brought into Creole gumbo and is still to this day used as a seasoning and as a thickener in many different gumbo recipes. So you kind of see the European influence, West African, Latin American, and indigenous North American communities and their influences all coming into one dish. That is gumbo. And I really like using the dish as a way to help people understand just how global Creole cuisine really is.
0: Yeah. I love that. So you started thinking about this book when you were an intern at the Southern Food and Beverage Museum, which is in New Orleans. That was like almost like 20 years ago. And you've had quite a career since then as a food historian. You were for many years the historian at the Smithsonian Food History Project. You helped put together the National Museum of American History's Food History Weekend programs, which I've really enjoyed. You led years of cooking demonstrations and talks, you know, in that building, which is home to, you know, Dorothy's ruby slippers and the original Kermit the Frog puppet, which is so amazing to get to see. What drew you to this work? Did you like wake up one day and be like, I want to be a public food historian?
1: Yeah, if only it were that easy. It was a long journey, and I'm just sort of agog, really, at the fact that I've been doing this for 20 years already. But I think that speaks to just how interesting New Orleans is. And so if I go back in time to when I was an undergrad in college, I totally, by happenstance, you know, applied for this internship in New Orleans that completely changed the course of my life. But in hindsight, it sort of feels like it was fated almost, because my family, I have influence from the food side of my family and also the history side. So my mother actually was a food entrepreneur, and she owned and operated several grocery stores, gourmet grocery stores in my hometown of Pittsburgh, that were part of a family business that operated for over 70 years in the city. And so I grew up with a very keen sense of food culture and an interest in knowing different cultures across the world. So I get that from my mother. But then on the other side, my father is a retired high school history teacher. You know, when I was growing up, I always say, you know, a lot of kids went to Disney World with their families. That was sort of the family vacation. But my father took us to every Civil War battlefield between my hometown and Pittsburgh, and where we went to the beach in North Carolina. And so I spent a lot of my summers just steeped in history. And when I learned that you could share history and share the brilliance of food all in one space in a museum, I thought, this is exactly what I want to do.
0: Yeah. What were some of the highlights of your time at the museum? And tell us what you're working on now at the Library of Congress.
1: Sure. So I will say there is a part of me that loves performance. So I, you know, growing up, I was the kid who was in choir. I did middle school musical theater, and I was in the musical in high school, never as the lead, but often as the overenthusiastic chorus member, just like beaming in the back. I love the thrill of the stage and of storytelling. And so when I was able to join the Smithsonian team and lead these live cooking demonstrations, cooking up history, I felt so alive on that stage. And there were some fabulous, I mean, I think I did over 60 unique cooking demonstrations, but I have fond memories, talking of showmanship, when we were doing a program on the Transcontinental Railroad and the Chinese laborers who were essential to the creation of that rail line. And we had Martin Yan as a guest chef to come help tell the story to our audiences. And I'm laughing because, you know, I had spent weeks creating this run of show outline, you know, sharing all my questions in advance and like kind of the thematic path that we were going to go on. And Martin's like, yeah, this is great. I'm on the same page as you. And I remember when the stage doors opened and the stage lights turned on, Martin was off in a completely different direction. Like he knew how to, it was a little shocking at first, but he was such a showman, and he just got that audience hooked so quickly through these amazing demonstrations of knife skills, which we had never talked about prior to the cooking demonstration. And then I'm there trying to kind of like bring things back to the Transcontinental Railroad. So I'd be like, I see you're using a traditional Chinese cleaver. Now, how does that tie back to the way that Chinese immigrant workers were, you know, making food and eating while they were building the railroad? And it was just like a total blast. It was a challenging program, but at the end of the day, you know, he just knew how to work the room, and it was a beautiful thing to witness. So that always sticks out in my mind. There's another program that I did with Chef Juven Jean. He's Haitian American. And what was cool with that is we were able to collaborate with the Haitian Embassy in Washington, D.C. And at one point during that program, I was up on stage with, you know, Juven, but also one of my fellow curators, Joanne Hippolyte from the Museum of African American History and Culture.
0: Oh, we've had her on the show. She's amazing. Yeah.
1: Yeah, she's so great. And then we also had the Haitian ambassador on stage with us, as well as his 4 or 5 year old daughter, and we're all up there making Haitian frite together. And it was just this beautiful moment. And you look out into the audience and you see this robust Haitian and Haitian American community feeling this precious moment, this super special moment at the Museum of American History. And it's just like, wow, this is phenomenal. And I'll say one last program that really caught my attention was actually with Chef Mariah Gladstone, and she is Cherokee and Blackfeet. And she came into the museum to talk about bison and how bison are these keystone creatures for the plains. You know, she was saying it's the bison that churn the soil, right? Mm-hmm. And create this healthy environment for all of these flora and fauna to thrive out in Montana and the surrounding areas, and really impressed upon our audiences how essential ecologically bison are and how sacred they are too to these indigenous communities, specifically the Blackfeet, you know, out near Yellowstone. And it was just such a moving program. I loved that merging of ecology and science with indigenous culture and religious beliefs. It was just very beautifully done.
0: Yeah, that was a really awesome program. And well, thank you for that. And thanks for coming by today to talk about your book.
1: Happy to be here today. Thank you.
0: Dr. Ashley Rose Young is the author of Nourishing Networks, The Public Culture of Food in New Orleans. And that is our show for this week. We hope you enjoyed it. We'll talk to you again next week. The Splendid Table was created by Sally Swift and Lynn Rosetto Casper, and was made this week by technical producer Jennifer Lukey, producers Erica Romero and Maria Wortel, and managing producer Sally Swift. Jordan Turgeon's our digital producer with help from Delonix Wynn, and Lauren Humpert is our senior podcast production manager. Thanks for listening. I'm Francis Lamb, and this is APM, American Public Media. Ashley Rose Young is the author of Nourishing Networks, The Public Culture of Food in New Orleans. And that is our show for this week. We hope you enjoyed it. We'll talk to you again next week. The Splendid Table was created by Sally Swift and Lynn Rosetto Casper, and was made this week by technical producer Jennifer Lukey, producers Erica Romero and Maria Wortel, and managing producer Sally Swift. Jordan Turgeon's our digital producer with help from Delonix Wynn, and Lauren Humpert is our senior podcast production manager. Thanks for listening. I'm Francis Lamb, and this is APM, American Public Media.
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2: When you get a secret tip that something, something really, really big, has happened inside one of the largest women's prisons on Earth, your first instinct as a reporter is to start asking questions. But no one wants to talk to you. At least, no one wants to speak to you when they think someone is watching. And in a prison, someone is always watching. 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And so everything that happens inside this prison stays locked in this prison.
5: Until one day,
2: one woman decides to tell her story. We proudly present the Snap Judgment Special, We Are Jane Doe. 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
2: From the Center for Investigative Reporting and PRX, this is Revealed. I'm Al Letson. 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Turns out, with help from AI.
3: What did you use? 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
3: What's wrong with promoting a language center?
4: It is DEI because you're promoting a subset, Alaskan Native Language Center and the archives, to promote diverse perspectives.
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2: 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But first, this news.
5: Live from NPR News in Washington, I'm Janine Herbst. President Trump used a, quote, pocket rescission to cancel nearly $1 billion in congressionally approved federal funding. NPR's Ava Pukic has more.
6: The timing of the move just days before the fiscal year ends means Congress won't likely have time to address the cuts before they go into effect. The White House says the cuts focus on, quote, wasteful and harmful government spending. A majority of the cuts are to programs at the Department of Health and Human Services. Others target education programs for migrant students and a Department of Justice agency focused on reducing racial tensions. The pocket rescission drew bipartisan congressional backlash, including from Republican Senator Susan Collins of Maine, who chairs the Senate Appropriations Committee, who said she would work with her colleagues to address, quote, these illegal actions. Ava Pukic, NPR News.
5: President Trump says he rejected Iran's proposal for a ceasefire deal that would lead to the reopening of the Strait of Hormuz. Tehran made it on the sidelines of the UN General Assembly in New York this week, where Trump said he was considering whether to, quote, annihilate Iran or make a deal. Today on social media, he posted an image of the strait labeled the Trump Strait. OpenAI says its models probed government websites on their own. NPR's Shannon Bond has more.
7: OpenAI's AI models tried to hack an education department website, but were unsuccessful, according to AI research firm Transluce. The education department said it found no evidence of any impact, and OpenAI says it's reviewing the researchers' findings. OpenAI has notified dozens of organizations about times its AI acted in what it calls misaligned ways during training and evaluation. That includes accessing publicly available Census Bureau data, using login keys found online, and copying public information from the Securities and Exchange Commission and posting it to another website. The SEC says no non-public information was accessed. The Census Bureau didn't respond to a request for comment. Shannon Bond, NPR News.
5: The Supreme Court handed a major defeat to Missouri Republicans in a redistricting case that could help determine control of Congress. NPR's Nina Totenberg has more.
8: Missouri's Secretary of State, at the urging of President Trump, sought to use a redistricting plan adopted in 2025. But the state Supreme Court ruled the move unconstitutional, and the U.S. Supreme Court agreed. Twice. After contrary rulings from two lower federal courts, the High Court, for the third time and with definitive language, told Missouri to cease and desist. The justices noted that they have repeatedly cautioned against lower courts altering election rules on the eve of an election. And in fact, voting in Missouri has already begun. Nina Totenberg, NPR News, Washington.
5: And you're listening to NPR News. Harassing or intimidating people coming and going from houses of worship is now illegal in California. NPR's Jason DeRose reports Governor Gavin Newsom signed into law the Safe Worship Zone Act.
9: The new law establishes a 100-foot zone around the entrances to synagogues, mosques, churches, and other houses of worship. Inside the zone, it's now illegal to come within 8 feet of worshipers for the purpose of harassment or intimidation. In the aftermath,

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7: I'm Lauren Sommer, and I cover climate change for NPR. 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
10: OpenAI says it's notified dozens of organizations about activity involving what it calls misaligned AI agents.
11: Another AI breach. This time, agents got into the websites of government
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10: OpenAI says it's notified dozens of organizations about activity involving what it calls misaligned AI agents.
11: Another AI breach. This time, agents got into the websites of government agencies. For Saturday,

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6: 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Coming up...
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14: people who

0: This is Southwest Florida in Focus. Coming up, claims of fraud and ghost accounts could leave tens of thousands without health insurance.
1: We're actually making sure that the people receiving Obamacare subsidies are actually entitled to receive them. Amazingly, we weren't doing that before.
0: How attempts to clean up the Affordable Care Act could leave enrollees searching for a new health care provider. As inflation drives up the cost of goods, one group is making sure Halloween is full of treats and no tricks when it comes to affording a costume. And could we be seeing the rise of Dunk City 2.0? FGCU basketball is back, and coaches are looking to get back to the winning formula that made the Eagles one of the top programs in its conference. Hello, I'm Jennifer Crawford. Thank you for joining us. Over 750,000 people enrolled in the Affordable Care Act are set to be removed from the public health care exchange. This decision was announced earlier this week by...
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0: 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Over 750,000 people enrolled in the Affordable Care Act are set to be removed from the public health care exchange. This decision was announced earlier this week by Vice President J.D. Vance. He alleged the...

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2: Could save taxpayers more than $2 billion. But some health experts are worried legitimate enrollees could be caught up in the crackdown. Healthcare research nonprofit KFF reports that Florida leads the nation in marketplace enrollment with more than 4.5 million enrollees. For more, I am joined by Mary Mayhew, the president and CEO of the Florida Hospital Association. Some policymakers are disputing the claims of fraud. What is your perspective on why the individuals were removed from the ACA?
3: Well, first of all, we live in a world of limited resources, so we certainly support efforts to address and combat fraud so that our limited resources are truly going to those who need access to them to, in this case, ensure access to meaningful health insurance coverage. Part of our concerns with the overarching effort by the federal government is this is the same administration that vehemently opposed the enhanced premium subsidies for individuals gaining access to the ACA marketplace. We're just concerned about how aggressively the effort is occurring and that people who truly are eligible may be losing vital health insurance coverage.
2: So you believe this is impacting people that were not part of a fraudulent claim? And if so, what options do people have now?
3: What everyone needs to understand is that Florida has led the country in the number of individuals gaining access to health insurance coverage through the marketplace. The premium subsidies, the previous enhanced premium subsidies have been critical. What we know is that when those enhanced premium subsidies expired at the end of 2025, our hospitals have absolutely seen a dramatic increase in the number of patients who are now uninsured.
2: What can be done to lower the price of health insurance for Florida families?
3: Well, that's the irony here. When an individual has the peace of mind of a health insurance card in their wallet, it means they have timely access to physicians, to primary care. When you don't have that card in your wallet, you end up using the emergency department for often primary care services, or your situation has deteriorated and now you're in the emergency department for a crisis. That is a very expensive point of entry. So removing people and denying access to coverage actually exacerbates the healthcare affordability crisis.
2: How significant is the impact of high inflation on health costs?
3: That has been going on for quite some time, particularly as we emerged from the pandemic. There are two components, primarily for hospitals anyway, in terms of their costs. It's our workforce and the salaries paid to our physicians, to our nurses, to all of our staff. And then the cost of pharmaceuticals and medical supplies. That drives over 60% of a hospital's budget. And those have been increasing by over 25% over the last 2 to 3 years.
2: Is there anything that can be done to maintain coverage with options like the ACA being eliminated?
3: We actually believe that Congress needs to revisit its previous position. We know that we had bipartisan support among Florida's congressional delegation to, in fact, extend the enhanced premium tax credits. Again, we had over 4 million Floridians getting access to the individual market through the marketplace. It's also critically important to understand states across the country, long before the ACA, have been struggling with affordable individual coverage and affordable coverage for small businesses.

0: Many of these individuals who have gained access to coverage through the marketplace are working, and they're working in small businesses where health insurance is not available to them. We do believe that Congress needs to absolutely strengthen its support for the marketplace. That doesn't mean we ignore fraud, but the two should not be mutually exclusive.
1: Thank you for joining us today, Mary Mayhew with the Florida Hospital Association. Coming up next, tens of thousands of Haitian migrants are at risk of deportation. We hear from locals who are fearful of an uncertain future following the removal of their temporary protected status.
2: A few years ago, Bedouin went to see her parents in Saudi Arabia, where she'd spent a large part of her childhood. She went back often, but this trip felt different.
3: I realized that that might have been my last visit, which was really emotional for me.
2: Bedouin talks about growing up, how home is something you create, and about her new album, Neon Summer Skin, on the next World Cafe.
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1: Welcome back to Southwest Florida in Focus. Florida is home to the largest Haitian population in the entire country. According to World Population Review, over 360,000 Haitian immigrants live in our state. But the elimination of temporary protected status has some Haitians voicing concerns about the future. WGCU's Samuel Brucker speaks with a brother and a sister in Immokalee about their experiences.
9: Haitian TPS has expired, along with a number of other countries under the direction of President Donald Trump. Southwest Florida is a temporary home to more than 27,000 Haitians, mainly living in Lee and Collier counties. Emmanuel, a pseudonym to protect his identity, is one of them. He says the country is dangerous and is overrun by gang violence, making it unsafe.
10: They persecuted me. They wanted me to be associated with them, to be one of them, but I did not get involved. Sometimes they want you to be a thug like them, to get involved in their wrongdoings. I did not want to get involved.
9: He came to the U.S. in 2006, leaving behind a wife and seven children, seeking asylum, and was denied until 2010 when he was eligible to apply for TPS after an earthquake struck Haiti. It left infrastructure decimated.
10: I left the country a long time ago. Now it is worse. It is no good. No good. Gangs everywhere, they are killing people. So many people get killed.
9: While he worked, he would send home food and money alongside his sister Rose, also speaking anonymously. But now, he can't. He lives with his sister while she takes care of all expenses. Beatrice Jaquette-Castor is the president of the Haitian American Community Coalition of Southwest Florida. She says that because Haitians cannot work, society is bound to feel the impacts.
11: People that are born here don't want to do those blue-collar jobs, and only immigrants are willing to do it because they come here, they know that they came here to work and to build a better future for them and their family.
9: Her husband, Unique Castor, says it's not only industries that are impacted.
12: People, they're scared even to come to Florida. They're scared to go to the supermarket. They're scared to go out because they don't know what's going to happen. You just cannot find people to do what they're supposed to do, to lead a service, to play music because of the situation.
9: Jaquette-Castor says it's not that Haitians don't want to go home. They just can't because of safety.
11: What will happen is that they will be killed by gang members, because the gang members look at them as, hey, you've been in the U.S. all along, and now you're coming back, so therefore I'm going to go ahead and take your life. Just to make a statement to the United States.
13: Rose says that if the country were safe, they would go back together.
14: Going back to Haiti, Haiti is not safe yet. They are killing people now. There's so many problems, we can't live there. It is a mess. We would have already gone to Haiti. We would not stay here for that long. We would love to go, but we can't.
13: For now, both continue praying that the expiration will be reversed, or Haiti becomes safe, with opportunities for honest work.
10: We believe things may change at any moment, unexpectedly, in the blink of an eye, but only God can do that. He can do anything he wants. We are not losing hope.
15: We are now joined by WGCU reporter Samuel Brucker. Samuel, thanks for joining us in studio.
16: Thank you for having me.
15: Now, we are talking about a lot of people who have built their lives in our country. They have spent 10 or 15 years. What happens when they suddenly lose their legal status?
16: Absolutely. So temporary protected status, TPS, is a mechanism that allows the government to grant temporary legal status to nationals of a country being impacted by different conditions. Now, those conditions can include natural disasters and gang violence, and that's what's occurring right now in Haiti. In order to qualify for TPS, a national must be physically in the U.S. regardless of their legal status since the designation's date. So what it means when someone loses TPS is they essentially lose their rights to work and live in the country legally. People who were granted TPS used that protection to build long-term lives. And now that legal basis has virtually disappeared with the swipe of a pen. Even though it's expired, it doesn't erase years of work and connections made here in the U.S.
15: What are the potential ripple effects of employers and industries who are trying to employ these Haitians who no longer have legal status?
16: Absolutely. Well, this will absolutely impact employers and industries. So I spoke with Indira Demine, co-founder of Demine Immigration Law Firm. And she says we are in the midst of what she calls a catch-22, where on a national level, we are terminating legal statuses for thousands of people, while on a local level, employers are scrambling to find willing and skilled workers. When someone loses employment authorization, an employer cannot simply continue to employ that person. It's unlawful. Just in the medical industry alone, 22% of the 510,000 employed Haitian Americans in 2024 worked in some form of healthcare, and that's according to the Migration Policy Institute. That's more than one-fifth of the entire Haitian American workforce, and that's a big chunk. Agriculture is another industry that will be impacted, as Emmanuel and others like him cannot legally pick vegetables and fruits like they once did for decades. Rose even did it for over 45 years. This is how Emmanuel saw his opportunity in the U.S., while being able to earn an honest living and send money and food back to his family in Haiti.
15: Samuel, thank you so much for your extensive reporting on this.
16: Thank you for having me.
15: For more stories on TPS removal and other issues involving immigration, please visit our website, WGCU.org. Even though our hurricane season has been quiet so far in the Atlantic Basin, first responders, government leaders, and nonprofit groups still made a point to come together and talk about preparedness for the next storm. WGCU senior environmental reporter Tom Bayless reports.
17: I'm at this year's Southwest Florida Resiliency Summit, where leaders from pretty much every agency involved in emergency management and water planning have come together to find a way to dull the effects for the community of the upcoming changes due to global warming. Jennifer Hector is the director of the Coastal and Heartland Estuary Partnership.
18: This summit has taken on a flavor of the prior year's events. Each year it's been held, and in prior years, it focused very much on hurricane response and recovery and what we learned worked or didn't work so that we could transfer that information and prepare better for future storm events.
17: This is the sixth year for the Southwest Florida Resiliency Summit. In past years, the conversation often focused on response and recovery after major storms, what worked, what didn't, and what communities learned after hurricanes, flooding, drought, and wildfire. This year, without a major hurricane strike in Southwest Florida, organizers say the summit could finally look farther ahead. That means looking at what has to be strengthened now, before the next disaster arrives.
18: Our environment, our economy, our way of life is at stake at this point. We know that conditions are changing. We're having more extreme heat. We're having droughts. We're having a lot of wildfires. We're having a lot of hurricanes, though thankfully not this year. We know that that is just going to get more and more prevalent as we move forward. And we need to be better prepared because all of those things do affect our businesses, our homes, our communities.
17: Ecker says much of what communities rely on was built for conditions of the past. That includes roads, public buildings, drainage systems, evacuation routes, and critical operations like fire and police stations and wastewater treatment plants. The question now is whether those systems can keep working as conditions change. The summit also looked beyond concrete and steel. Hecker says communities are looking at places where nature already provides protection. That can include undeveloped land that stores floodwater, dunes, living shorelines, and projects that combine engineering with natural systems. Recent storms have also shown what holds up and what does not. The message is to share those lessons now before new projects are designed and before the next major storm arrives.
18: People ought to understand that these different events we've experienced that have impacted our communities are not one-offs, that unfortunately we know scientifically that these are not anomalies, that we are likely to experience more and more of these events over time. And so we need to shift. A lot of our design and historical infrastructure was built for historical conditions, and those conditions are not going to occur again.
17: The takeaway from today is what nature can provide and what mankind can build need to come together and produce things that can protect millions of people from the changes that are going to occur with climate change. And be realistic that in other areas, development needs to stop, because what climate change is going to bring in the future will be too great for certain areas to continue to be occupied. For WGCU News in Punta Gorda, I'm Tom Bayless.
19: It's wings up at Florida Gulf Coast University as the men's and women's basketball teams return to the court for their first practices of the season. Tip-off is just over a month away, and this year the Eagles are leaning on familiar faces in their quest for success. WGCU's George Murillo gets the ball rolling with this report.
20: When it came to off-season priorities, player retention was top of mind for both men's and women's team coaches. The NCAA's transfer portal allows players to leave schools and transfer to other universities each year. That can be difficult for veteran or even new coaches navigating the portal landscape.
21: I think it's super important to have some sort of retention. To be able to achieve what we did is unheard of.
20: Raina Harmon is entering her second season at the helm of the FGCU women's basketball team and says her group of returning players is a sign of steady progress.
21: We're truly blessed to be in that situation where they came back, but that's how you know that you're building it from the ground up and building it the right way.
20: Seven women's players and eight men's players from last season's squad returned for this upcoming season. Fifth-year head men's basketball coach Pat Chambers says the accomplishment speaks for itself.
22: I'm really proud of what the staff was able to do. Your top of the list is retention. I thought we did an amazing job. I think we were top four in our league in that. Just a great feat right there.
20: Darren Williams, a junior guard who averaged more than 6 points a game last season, believes squad continuity is something the Eagles can use to their advantage on the court.
23: So I think that definitely gives us a leap, having that on and off the court like connection. It'll be something that those turtles in the road or in the game, whatever it may be, I feel like we could get through that a little bit easier because just from us being together for so long.
20: Under head coach Chambers, the Eagles reached the semifinals of last season's Atlantic Sun Conference tournament.
22: If we can stack good days and we can chase those great championship-type reps, then it'll happen. And we might not see it right away, but if we're consistent in what we do, then it'll find us.
20: Harmon led the women's team to a 16-16 overall record and an 11-7 record in the A-Sun. The Eagles' postseason included a trip to the Women's National Invitational Tournament. After a full year of experience behind her, Harmon says she feels more comfortable going into her second season.
21: You know, with our team, we're all speaking the same language now, and so I feel a lot more comfortable going into it.
20: Like her head coach, junior Sinai Douglas is also going into her second season with the program. She led the women's team in scoring last year and is aiming to raise the bar even higher this upcoming season.
0: I'm just looking forward to a better year, building off of last year. You know, I don't think we went where we wanted to go, but I feel like this year, like I said, we just have a lot more under our belt. You know, a lot of us were sophomores, now we're juniors, and I just feel like we have a lot more experience to refine ourselves.
20: Now, back to the NCAA transfer portal. The Eagles are taking advantage of it as well. The men's team added 4 freshmen and 4 players from the portal, while the women's team brought in 2 freshmen and 4 transfers. Chambers said he's experimented with new styles of play, explaining that this year's men's team is more athletic and features more 3-point specialists.
2: Biggest team I've ever had. Really athletic. Got great speed. More shooters than I've ever had, including my 2020 team at Penn State. That's what the fans can look forward to. And I think they're really going to like it. And again, we have athleticism. I'm not going to say Dunk City all the way, but close. So raining threes on one side, maybe Dunk City as well. Who knows?
20: The women's team isn't holding back either. Harmon says this year's squad shows signs of a close-knit group.
21: They're going to compete. They play with joy. I think last year we played with each other. This year they're starting to play for each other as we start to delve into a little bit about their backgrounds and why did you choose FGCU, which is super important.
20: While it's a new season for the Eagles, the goal remains the same.
0: We want to win this year. Like, we want to be a championship team.
20: The season tips off in November, with the men's team starting November 2nd against the University of Central Florida and the women's team opening against Indiana November 3rd. More information can be found on WGCU.org.
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1: Welcome back to Southwest Florida in Focus. The spooky season is right around the corner, as October is less than a week away. For many kids, now is the time to pick out what they will be for Halloween. But for families living on a budget, paycheck to paycheck, buying a new costume every year can be another costly expense. WGCU's Emma Rodriguez attended a recent event in Cape Coral that looked to ease that seasonal financial burden.
31: Batman, I think. Spider-Man.
32: It's a dinosaur inflatable. I like it because everyone at school has one, and it's just cool to be in an inflatable.
33: That was 9-year-old Emma Peace. Last week, she took part in the costume swap for a cause in Cape Coral. For these kids, it's Halloween costumes at no expense. The event was spearheaded by MM Brands, a digital marketing firm based in the city. Leading up to the event, community members were invited to donate spare or outgrown Halloween costumes to be put up for grabs. MM Brands president Melissa Moore says the event meant more than just spreading some Halloween cheer.
34: It's not just gas prices. It's everything right now. Just to survive, it's tough. And so if this even takes a little bit of financial strain off of a single family, then we've really accomplished something here.
33: All leftover costumes at the end of the event were donated to Abuse Counseling and Treatment, or ACT, a local not-for-profit serving victims of domestic abuse and sexual assault. Glendina Diaz, Director of Sexual Assault Outreach Support Services for the organization, says even non-essential items like Halloween costumes are important for families in difficult situations.
4: A Halloween costume is an opportunity to feel like things are normal for them, or they're going through hardships and where they're not able to participate, what friends are doing, what the community is doing. It helps them, you know, feel normal in a way within what society expects. That this also helps them be kids.
5: What's in there?
7: All sorts of stuff.
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4: 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Hi, I'm Marion Summerall.
5: And I'm Brendan Byrne. The U.S. confirmed it has weapons in space. It's the first time U.S. officials have officially announced such a capability. We'll speak with Christian Davenport, professor at Arizona State University and fellow at the National Air and Space Museum, about what weapons these might be and the geopolitics of weaponizing space.
4: Then what happens when we discover alien life? When We Find Them is a new podcast series from Central Florida Public Media that looks at the search for life in the universe and the not-so-finished plan to tell the world what we might find. We'll speak with that show's host, Brendan Byrne, about what to expect from the 6-episode series, which begins Wednesday. That's ahead on Are We There Yet?
5: For the first time, the U.S. military has confirmed it has deployed a space weapon in Earth's orbit. Space as a warfighting domain is not new, but the U.S. announcement of offensive weapons is. Here to talk more about what these capabilities might be and the geopolitics of weaponizing space is Christian Davenport, a professor at Arizona State University and fellow at the National Air and Space Museum. Christian, welcome back to Are We There Yet?
6: So great to be back.
5: Yeah, great to be back. An interesting story to talk about here. Weapons in space. First of all, how extraordinary of an announcement was this by the U.S.?
6: It was really extraordinary because I think it represents a few things. One is something that we've known for a long time, that space is increasingly becoming not just competitive, but really there's a building arm race that's going on in orbit and I think eventually out even to the moon. So this acknowledgement, which has never really happened before, of a top Pentagon official coming out and saying, yes, indeed, we have weapons in space right now, is an extraordinary time. And I think it's a watershed moment for the Pentagon and for the Space Force.
5: You called it a building arms race in orbit. What arms are we actually talking about? Paint us a picture. Do we even know what kind of weapons these are?
6: We don't specifically. The Air Force Secretary did not talk about exactly what these weapons were, other than they were, you know, quote unquote, space control weapons, which is just a fancy way of saying it could be anything. I mean, given the United States' reluctance to do a sort of a kinetic attack, any kind of, you know, firing a missile or doing anything that would hit a satellite, hit a spacecraft and break it up and therefore cause all of this debris, which is a really big problem, as you well know, in orbit because the debris is traveling at 17,500 miles a second. It can hit something else, causing a chain reaction. I think most people think that the kind of weapons they're talking about are jammers or something on the electromagnetic spectrum where it can, you know, kind of zap another satellite. So I think that's what we're talking about. But the United States, Russia, China, and others have, for example, fired missiles from the Earth into space that have hit satellites and created that debris. That's not what we're talking about here. We're talking about spacecraft that are on orbit that have some kind of offensive capability with them.
5: But space as kind of a warfighting domain is not new, right? There are assets in space that both the U.S. military and other countries' militaries use, right? But this is a little bit different than that.
6: Yeah, I mean, space as a warfighting domain actually goes back to the dawn of the space age. It's just accelerated in the last 5 years or so with the advent of autonomous satellites, You know, with many, many more satellites going on in orbit. I mean, just what we've seen, for example, the Space Force has talked about dogfighting in orbit, where Chinese, Russian, U.S. satellites sort of fly close to each other to inspect each other, take pictures, perhaps get a sense of what they're doing. These are rendezvous and proximity operations that take place over days or weeks or even months. And when we say they get close to one another, they're still within miles of one another. But we saw, for example, in 2022, China demonstrate a capability where it flew up at one of its satellites, approached a dead Baidu GPS-like satellite, grapple it, pull it out of orbit, stick it into a graveyard orbit, and then that other satellite returned, which on the one hand, you can say, oh, that's a really great thing that they did that. And the United States has been working on that capability because it could rid orbit of a piece of debris, or it can be a weapon where it grapples, say, a missile warning satellite on the eve of an offensive, you know, that's about to take place on Earth, and removes, you know, some of those sensitive military satellites, reconnaissance satellites. So that was alarm bell. And we saw also, you know, Russia a couple of years ago, the reports that Russia was developing a nuclear weapon for orbit. So now with the Pentagon taking that next step and saying, you know, we have these weapons in space, I think is a natural evolution of what we've seen in this growing arms race.
5: The idea of being able to take out a important communication satellite or surveillance satellite, does that mean that these more and more sensitive military satellites are going to need defenses built into them to protect against some of these kinetic weapons that may or may not be in orbit at this point?
6: Yes, absolutely. Because these satellites are so crucial for communicating on the ground, for missile warning, missile tracking, and they are vulnerable. They're vulnerable from kinetic attacks, but also electronic warfare, spoofing, jamming, all of those sorts of things. I mean, for example, we see GPS jammed on a regular basis all over the world. Now, I think most of that jamming is happening on the ground as opposed to space. But yes, you've seen China talk about the development of stealth satellites that can fly while being undetected. We've heard, you know, talk about bodyguard satellites that are protecting other satellites. And yes, the ability to sort of maneuver, and just that this idea that you can be in one place and then kind of maneuver so that the adversary can't track you or even know where you are, which is, you know, really a tactical change. I mean, because for so long, satellites would go into orbit. Yes, they're traveling very fast, but they would be on a fixed path. So you would know where they're going to be in an hour or in a day or in a week. But if they can maneuver, then all of a sudden they're not where you thought they were going to be. And that's crucial as well.
5: You're listening to Are We There Yet? From Central Florida Public Media. I'm Brendan Byrne. We're speaking with Christian Davenport, a professor at Arizona State University and fellow at the National Air and Space Museum, about the U.S.'s announcement of weapons in space. I'm going to ask you a question that I know is a simple question, but a very complex answer. Is this legal? Can the U.S. be doing this?
6: Well, according to the, you know, Outer Space Treaty, what it says is you can't put nuclear weapons in orbit. But I think, you know, space has been a theater of increasingly, you know, militarization since the dawn of the space age. And you see, for example, I mean, going back decades, not a weapon perhaps, but using space for military capabilities, like putting cameras on satellites so that we could spy. In the height of the Cold War, we were looking down to try to get a sense of what Moscow's ICBM and nuclear posture could be. Now we see satellites that aren't necessarily just looking down, but looking sideways and looking up at other satellites to see what they're doing, because we have so many of our military capabilities based in space, not just the spying and the reconnaissance, but again, that missile warning, the GPS, which everyone thinks GPS is like, oh, that's that little blue dot on my iPhone. It's Google Maps. It's Uber Eats. It's DoorDash. But really, the most important thing about GPS is the timing signal that's used in every banking transaction, every ATM transaction, trades on the New York Stock Exchange use it. So if the GPS satellite constellation, there are only a few dozen of those satellites, is taken down or interfered with, it doesn't just mean no Uber Eats. It means there could be a catastrophic disruption to the United States financial architecture.
5: Yeah, you know, the conversation, especially on this show, around that has been, you know, with space debris itself being the issue there. But to see that there's, you know, the possibility of an offensive weapon that could take out the systems is a little terrifying, honestly, if I'm being honest with you, right, Christian?
6: Yeah, and but we've talked about this for a long time. I mean, now you've got Golden Dome, which is the Donald Trump reprise of the Reagan era Star Wars, right? And loading space up with these interceptors that, you know, would descend from orbit and you know, take out a missile as it's being launch. Now you could do that kinetically where, you know, the interceptor, the spacecraft, does it kamikaze style and collides with the missile? Or perhaps what we've seen some, you know, reporting on is that really what the interceptor does is use, you know, electronic warfare to kind of zap the missile and take it out that way. That doesn't create, debris, but the militarization of space is not necessarily new. What is new is the rate at which it's expanding right now.
5: What was the reason why U.S. leaders came out and said this in the first place, right? It's always been known, right? But now they're explicitly saying it. What is to benefit?
6: The United States government and the leaders of the Pentagon wanting to send a message to allies and partners, to potential adversaries, to China and Russia in particular, to say that, you know, we have this capability and it's a matter of deterrence. And you're seeing the Space Force and the Pentagon slowly but steadily be much more open with the language they're using, with the rhetoric they're using to talk about space as a warfighting domain. I mean, I remember as in 2014, General Hyten really had a long career as a Space Force official before there was the Space Force, going on 60 Minutes and talking about space as a warfighting domain. But as far as he could go at the time was to say, I'm not NASA, right? Which was a very loaded statement, but it wasn't until recently that they used, you know, the W words, war or weapons, and talking about aggressive tactics and talking about space superiority. And it's the goal of the Space Force to have quote unquote space superiority. That means that they want to be able to operate wherever they go, do whatever they want without being denied. And if necessary, deny an adversary. Just like if we want control of the skies or control of the sea, what the Space Force is talking about is control of space and having not just sort of the defensive capabilities, but the offensive capabilities to sort of take action against the enemy if they need to. And what's interesting is that we're seeing this conversation take place not just in the close-in neighborhood around Earth in low Earth orbit, where, say, the International Space Station operates, but now they're even talking about this in the area around the moon called cislunar space. So it's extending outward as well.
5: What would be the purpose of putting something in cislunar space? Is it to protect assets that are on the lunar surface or just a different vantage point?
6: Both. Yes. I mean, if there is a moon base, you know, when you use the Western analogy, wherever, you know, sort of American interests go, American commerce go, American values go, you know, there's the cavalry, right? There has always been a military presence to protect that. Also, it gives us a different advantage. Geostationary orbit is a very important orbit at, you know, some 22,000 miles up. We can look up at geostationary orbit from below, but maybe you want to look at it from above. And the area around the moon, while we have what's called great space situational awareness, we can track, the United States government can track, for the most part, what's going on in low Earth orbit, what's going on in geostationary orbit, geosynchronous orbit. We do not have as good awareness beyond that. We can't see what's happening out there as well. And so it's become, I think, just for that reason, it's sort of a forest where we can't look into yet, a place that is become increasingly valuable.
5: Finally, Christian, I have to ask you, since you've followed the commercial space industry so closely, is this going to be a boon for commercial space? Is this a new avenue for revenue for these companies?
6: Absolutely. Because if you just take a look at NASA's budget, for example, which is about $25 billion a year, Golden Dome, one line item in the Pentagon's budget last year was $25 billion, right? The Space Force's budget more than doubled this year. There's, you know, all kinds of spending that's, you know, in the black, that's, you know, for spy agencies with the National Reconnaissance Office. So I think, and they are relying more and more on commercial space technologies, you know, sensors, electronic warfare, maneuverability, all of these sorts of things are moving quickly in the commercial space sector. And there's a lot more money coming out of the Pentagon, for example, than there is at NASA for that. So absolutely.
5: Christian Davenport is professor at Arizona State University and fellow at the National Air and Space Museum. Christian, thanks for joining us.
6: Thanks for having me.
5: Still to come, searching for life in the universe.
7: It's hard for me to think of a more important scientific question to be answering, honestly, because I think the implications are so profound and far-reaching that I think it's an essential and necessary search.
5: What happens when we find them? That's ahead on Are We There Yet?

0: A nuclear power deal with Saudi Arabia could be on the horizon, but will it lead to a nuclear bomb? Some say that's inevitable, while others say the deal's terms are safe, and they worry if the U.S. does not make a deal soon, we will drive the Saudis into our enemy's arms. A senior Biden advisor who led the Saudi nuclear negotiations, along with other nuclear security experts, debate whether this deal serves America's interests. I'm John Donvan. That's this week on Open to Debate.
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7: You're listening to Are We There Yet?, the radio show exploring space exploration. I'm Marion Summerall. For centuries, humans have been asking a very simple but complex question. Are we alone in the universe? And if there is life, would it be found as little green Martians on Earth? Or would it be microbial life like plankton on another planet? Missions like Europa Clipper are looking for signs of life in our own solar system hidden beneath the surface of one of Jupiter's icy moons. But other missions like the Nancy Grace Roman Space Telescope and the Future Habitable Worlds Observatory will look for signs of life outside of our solar system on faraway exoplanets or planets orbiting other stars. But when we do find signs of life, how will the public find out? How will humanity react to not being alone in the universe? Those questions are explored in When We Find Them, a limited special series from Central Florida Public Media, hosted by the host of this show, Brendan Byrne. Here to talk more about this podcast is Brendan Byrne. Brendan, welcome to the guest side of Are We There Yet?
8: Great to be here. This is definitely different for me.
7: Happy to have you. Excited to be talking about When We Find Them. Let's start with the basics. Where did this idea even come from?
8: We've been talking about the search for life in our universe for pretty much the entirety of the run of the show. Marion, you'll know that we've had plenty of guests on that talk about things that we're doing out there to find life. You know, essentially that thread of are we alone in the universe is kind of the underpinning of everything that scientists do when it comes to space exploration. So we had talked about that extensively on the show and on Are We There? You continue to follow the news there. But I always was thinking, what happens next, right? What happens when we find them? I asked Bill Diamond back in 2023 that very question. He is the CEO of the SETI Institute, which is an organization that is kind of spearheading the search for extraterrestrial life. SETI, that's what that stands for. And he told me, well, the first thing we'd do is probably call a press conference. That's kind of mundane, right? You and I have covered hundreds of press conferences combined, and the most profound finding of us as a species is going to be announced in a press conference. And I just started thinking more and more about what would happen when that day comes in reporting out this podcast. I learned that the plan is really not fleshed out because we haven't done this yet, and we're not sure how people are going to react, because nothing this substantial has ever happened to us as humans. And so this explores all the what ifs and the possibilities of when that day comes.
7: It's uncharted territory that you're trying to explore. So let's talk about some of the main concepts. You've put this all into a podcast form, mm-hmm. this giant idea, and kind of broken it down. Let's talk about some of the episodes and some of the just themes that you have throughout the show.
8: Mm-hmm. So this is based upon interviews with like 20 plus scientists and scholars and experts and journalists, and we even have a former senator and NASA administrator I interviewed for this. And essentially, it's six episodes, and we break it down this way. One, we look into where did the search for life really start happening, right? We talk about the work of Frank Drake, who is a radio astronomer, and his work in the Drake Equation essentially outlines how we are going to figure out if we are alone in the universe. Mm. But also, we haven't found anyone yet, which is the Fermi paradox. So we look at these kind of two competing ideas as to there's so many avenues for there to be life in the universe, but we have not found them yet. And we talk about how those kind of things compete with one another. Our second episode looks at the false alarms, the times that we thought we almost found them. And there have been lots and lots of false alarms. And as we get to in this episode, there's actually one false alarm that we're still not sure if it is false or not. So we're still looking into what that might be. And was it someone that was trying to get our attention and say hello deep, deep, deep out in the cosmos? Episode 3 looks at what we're looking for and how are we going to confirm that it is indeed something so profound as another species out there. The fourth episode looks at how society will be impacted, how you or me may react to this news that we are no longer alone. Maybe we won't react at all. But we also look at how it'll affect the faith community, which is a very, very surprising aspect of what I found within this podcast. Episode 5 is going to look at how we actually communicate it to people and will people believe us? And then the final episode is the next steps. Where are we going and how soon will we answer that question?
9: I kind of hope it's tomorrow. You know, I want to know.
8: It needs to be after the podcast comes out.
9: Fair.
8: And then it can happen. And then it can happen. Yes. And it could be tomorrow. It could be 300 years from now. We'll never know.
9: Who are some of the other folks that you were able to talk to about this?
8: I'm not going to say one of my favorite interviews because I don't want anybody listening to this. But I think one of the really compelling interviews that I had is with a science journalist by the name of Nadia Drake. That name is familiar because her dad is Frank Drake. And Frank Drake is no longer with us. But Nadia was able to bring us into his world. And in the 1960s, Frank made the first effort to actually listen for extraterrestrial signals out in the universe. So essentially starting the modern day search for extraterrestrial life. And how he got to that point is really interesting. Why he got to that point is really interesting. Why he's always looked up to the sky and thought that there was somebody out there. And for Nadia to take that the time, and Nadia has written extensively about this as well. She's a science journalist that I read all the time and respect. And so for her to share her time about those moments that she had with her father and what he reflected to her on this search was really great. So I wasn't able to interview Frank Drake, but I was able to interview Nadia Drake, which really brought me closer to that. This podcast took me to talk with religious scholars and find out how something so profound would affect people's faiths. And so we talked to a Christian academic, a Muslim academic, and a rabbi of the Jewish faith about how this would affect things. And what's very interesting is not much would change for them. In fact, a finding like this would strengthen their faith in the fact that God is powerful enough to not only populate this planet, but many others.
9: Oh.
8: And so that was one of the kind of eureka moments for me when I was doing this podcast, was that it was really interesting. We also talked to communication scholars about how this communication plan would work, what they anticipate people like you and me as journalists, how we would do this and announce these findings, but also try to look at things that have happened in the past and kind of predict how we may understand such a message as profound as this. And then, of course, interview plenty of scientists that are working on this, scientists that are both looking for signs of life deep, deep in the universe, but also scientists that are looking for evidence down here a little closer to home, like our friend Amy Williams at the University of Florida, who's on the show pretty much every month talking about Mars stuff. We hear from her and also her very personal experience as to how she started searching for life. So lots and lots of people, lots and lots of transcripts to go through.
9: And it seems like there's so many different perspectives on it and so many different outlooks on like how this would affect not just the science community, but you bring up a really interesting point of like the religious community, the public as a whole.
8: Mm-hmm.
9: We can't have any spoilers here, but do you think we've found them already? Is it still on the horizon, or are they just hiding under our noses somewhere on planet Earth and we cannot find them anywhere? You know, what do you think?
8: I thought I knew this going into it, but you know, this really solidified my understanding that the universe is really, really big.
9: Yeah.
8: and we are participating in the smallest of chapters of the universal timeline. And so there are so many potential possibilities out there, but everything has to happen just right. We have to be in the right timeline, listening to the right part of the sky at a time when those particular people or things are broadcasting and transmitting, whether it be intentional or accidental. It is vast. But when you think of the Drake equation, which the Drake equation helps us understand the statistical probability of how many habitable worlds and civilizations may be out there, the more we are learning about the variables that go into the Drake equation, that number is increasing. The farther along we get with technological advancements and peering deeper and deeper into our cosmic past and into our universe, I think is the greater chance that we will find something. As I mentioned earlier, there are some times that we still are not 100% sure that it was not something. And it's really, really fun to think about that. And that was a signal from the 1970s, and we're still pondering whether or not that was something that could be an alien beacon. It could happen in 300 years from now, because the stars literally have to align for us to hear this. But because of that, it could happen tomorrow. And we just may be in the right place at the right time with one of our antenna ears pointing in the right place, and we'll hear somebody.
9: I guess it's like the biggest fingers crossed I can give that we can hear something or someone, or you know, maybe we can detect that little microbe.
8: Yeah. And it's Marion, that's a really good point. It is a fingers crossed moment, but you have to actually be listening for it to work. And that's another thing that I learned from talking with all of these scientists is, you know, you have to have these antennas pointed and turned on and listening, right? And that takes funding. You know, as we learned from Amy Williams, who is an astrobiologist looking for signs of life on Mars, which we now know that there was water on Mars. There could certainly be evidence of ancient microbial life on there. Well, in order for us to prove that extraordinary claim, we need to get those samples back. And that mission, its funding has been cut. So right. There really needs to be, yes, it is a fingers crossed moment, but it needs to be intentional in doing those things. We can't hope for something that we're not looking for, if that makes sense.
9: No, that does make sense. What do you hope people take away from listening to when we find them? Is it that need to keep exploring? Is it just maybe some clarification on kind of some of these concepts that are really hard to understand, but you can kind of break it down?
8: Mm-hmm. Going into this, I my goal was for people to understand the questions that we are still asking ourselves about how we may react to this. I think what I want people to take away from this is that we are truly special and unique. We haven't found any other species or any other planet just like ours. So the evidence that we have found so far of are we alone is yes. And if that is the case, we are the most unique little tiny rock in a very, very large universe, in just a blip of a cosmic timeline. And so that makes us so special and so unique. And I think that's something that we need to remember. The universe is vast, and right now it is just us. And so does that change the way that we interact with one another here on this planet? Does that change the way that we interact with our own planet, our own spaceship Earth? Because really the evidence is pointing to we're it for now. And what happens when we do find that? Does that change the way we interact with one another? So I really want people to think about themselves and their place in the cosmos when it comes to this, because searching for life out there really points the antenna back at us for us to take a deeper look at what it means to be Earthlings.
9: Kind of puts a positive spin on it. Like if we are alone, maybe look to each other for that kind of what we're looking for.
8: Yeah. Wow. There's no other place for us to go.
9: Yeah. Well, we've been speaking with Brendan Byrne, the host of this podcast, Are We There Yet? And the host of the new special series with Central Florida Public Media coming out called When We Find Them. Thank you so much, Brendan.
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10: 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Are We There Yet? 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Editorial guidance from LaToya Dennis. Our host is Brendan Byrne. 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Until next time, I'm Marion Summerall. 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
16: From NPR and WBEZ Chicago, this is Wait, Wait, Don't Tell Me, the NPR News Quiz. I'm Alzo Slade.
17: And I'm Peter Sagal. This was the week when the nation's journalists stood up to the president and refused to cover him. So he made a big announcement and nobody could hear what he was saying. Ironically, that bumped his approval rating up 5 points. We'll ask what made the journalist say no more, plus the legendary coach of Cornhuskers volleyball, John Cook, tells us why it's the greatest sport in the world. And Alzo Slade looks over the data explaining how NPR listeners have been dealing with stress.
16: Multicat ownership among the group rose a whopping 117%.
17: We'll ask who's really buying litter by the crate on our quiz coming up right after this hour's news.
18: Live from NPR News in Washington, I'm Linda Kenyon. President Trump says he's rejecting a short-term plan offered by Iran to reopen the Strait of Hormuz after 7 days. The proposed plan would also have temporarily ended hostilities in order to restart ceasefire talks with the United States. NPR's Emily Fang has